Welcome aboard. It's Rock Block, just the stuff you don't hear enough on a Saturday night. Yes, indeed, Brian Campbell, alone and unsupervised. It is Canada Day next week. Yes, indeed. Going to play two solid hours of great Canadian rock classic stuff you haven't heard in quite some time. How classic? How old? How surprising? How about Idolize? How about, well, of course, Rush. Five-man electrical band. We got the band. We got the Paolas. Trooper, April Wine, OBTO, some Guess Who, and a little bit more. Kick it off, Jerry Doucette, the late, great Jerry Doucette. Mama, let him play. Rock Block Saturday night.

celebration of all things Canada. Canadian music, rock block tonight. Yeah, alone and unsupervised and just playing Canadian stuff from all over the board and a little bit of music history. How about the origins of Canadian rock music in the 50s? Rock and roll began, of course, in the U.S. in the post-war years with, you know, rhythm and blues, boogie-woogie, country influences. Of course, you know, we were influenced by, you know, American radio. But the Four Lads, a Toronto group that reached early prominence in 1952 with Mockingbird and had a song called Moments to Remember in 1955. That kind of set the ground for Canadian R&B and rock and roll. Paul Anka, of course, he hit in the 57, 58 with Diana, which hit number one. He was the first Canadian to have a number one U.S. Billboard hit in the rock era. Ronnie Hawkins, he was born in Arkansas, but he moved to Canada in 58 and became arguably the godfather of Canadian rock, not only for his own work and mentorship, but his backing band, the Hawks, included Robbie Robertson and other Canadian musicians who would later form the legendary group The Band, underlining a cross-border interplay central to rock Canadian rock's genesis. More in a bit. We got some Trooper. We got some BTO. Ian Thomas, Pilot. Yeah, it was actually played on an episode of SCTV, which is now available on Prime. Go watch it. Get caught up. Rock Block, Saturday night.

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0: Brian Campbell, Rock Block, Saturday night, alone and unsupervised at River World Headquarters, playing Canada Day music, all Canadian classic rock, and stuff you haven't heard in a while. You know, in the 60s, the initial wave of Canadian rockers had to seek validation in the U.S., but we started seeing stuff at home. The Montreal Beaumarchs scored an international hit with Clap Your Hands in 1960. Oh, Bobby Curtola. Yeah, he's kind of a parody of himself in the 70s, but he was huge in the 60s. As we started getting singer-songwriters and genre-blending pioneers like Neil Young, Joni Mitchell, Leonard Cohen, Gordon Lightfoot. Kind of folk, kind of rock, but they influenced North American and European audiences. And they kind of laid the groundwork for future generations of Canadian musicians who would inhabit and redefine the kind of blurry genres between folk, rock, country, and pop. Guess who would be a good one? They're originally Chad Allen and the Expressions. They achieved major crossover success with hits like Shaking All Over and American Woman. And then they went on to form, you know, BTO, Burton Cummings Solo, and a whole lot more. Yeah, it's Rock Block. It's Saturday night. 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

0: Rock Block Saturday night, Nick Gilder, Hot Child in the City. Apparently he's out touring. Yes. This summer, I don't know, he's around. Catch him if you can. He's playing a lot of smaller venues and whatnot. You can catch Nick Gilder. Hey, why not? Classic Rock Live. Five-man electrical band. I'm a stranger here. Too easy to play signs. That's a low shelf grabbing item. We went to the high shelf. Ted Giroux, the keyboard player in five-man electrical band. I actually had the privilege of playing drums behind him a few times back in the very early 80s. Yeah, it's true. The Rock Block Saturday night coming back, some Headpins and Rush.
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History of Canadian rock, brief. How about Canadian music in the 60s? Kind of suffered from chronic underexposure because radio stations overwhelmingly favored British and American acts. So they caused government intervention. We had the Maple System, MAPL, which is a percentage on what constitutes Canadian song, and CanCon regulations in 1971. Stations were required

to ensure a certain percentage of the playlist, originally 25%, rising to 35%, contained Canadian content, as defined by the origin of the music, artist, performance, and lyrics, MAPL, get it? The incentives for Canadian creativity were profound and conscientious. Quotas actually shaped it and allowed it to come. Some people thought it was a gambit just to prop up inferior local product, but it got breakthrough acts like the Guess Who, Rush, April Wine, Bryan Adams, Alanis Morissette all argue forcefully for its stimulative effect. Importantly, CanCon also led to the legendary Beaver Hours. That was when stations would broadcast Canadian music and off-peak, practice later curbed to regulations requiring minimum quotas between 6 a.m. and 6 p.m. Yeah, the history of Canadian music, and now you know, the band!

Rock Block Hour 1 in the bucket, the CanCon Canada Day version. Yes, indeed, that was Doug and the Slugs. Take you up to the top of the hour with the Paolas. Actually, it's Hyde and Carol Pope. Yeah, Carol Pope, Rough Trade, legendary singer in her own right. And she is out and about and touring still. Yes, indeed. Kevin Staples unfortunately passed away, the other half of Rough Trade. But never said I love you. Paolas featuring Carol Pope. Stick around, Rock Block Saturday night. Yes.

0: Brian Campbell now presents Brian Campbell's Saturday Night Rock Block, featuring Brian Campbell on 88.7 The River. And now, your host, Brian Campbell.
1: Rock Block Saturday Night Part 2, yes indeed. Celebrating all things Canada. It's Canada Day next week. All great Canadian music for you on a Rock Block Saturday night, including FM David Wilcox, Our Lady Peace. We got some Bob Noxious, Saga, Teenage Head, Loverboy, 5440, kick it off. Haywire, Drop the Needle.

Canada Day Rock Block Saturday night, just talking about all things Canadian, celebrating Canadian music, and 2 hours of just the stuff you don't hear enough, because that's what I do, alone and unsupervised, at River World Headquarters on a Saturday night. What are some of the really important Canadian albums? I mean, there's way too many to list, but I guess the Guess Who's American Woman, you know, it wasn't just commercially good, but it was kind of, you know, symbolizing Canada's rock arrival on the world stage. That album could have come from anywhere in the world that would have sold. I think Rush's 2112, you know, it's progressive rock, it's conceptual, it's just a monster. But I think Rush, you know, rejected commercial pressure and made an artistic statement, and it still holds up. April Wine's Nature of the Beast, I think that was their commercial peak. Just could not quite break the rest of the world. Huge in Canada. Tragically Hip, they had a lot in the early 90s. I'm thinking Fully Completely is probably their best or most important one. Arcade Fire, 2004. Indie rock, you know, not my kind of thing, but Funeral is probably one of their best albums of that sort of era. And of course, can't forget Nickelback, 2001. Yeah, they've been around for 25 years, guys. How You Remind Me, that's kind of the anchor song, sort of post-grunge, you know, mainstream rock, and, you know, Fully Canadian. You can also think of things like Joni Mitchell's Blue, Neil Young's Harvest, Reckless by Bryan Adams, The Songs of Leonard Cohen, you know. A lot of albums that made a cultural impact and, you know, still stand up many years later. It's Rock Block. It's Saturday night. Sass Jordan.

0: Rock Block Saturday night. Yeah, it was a little bit of the Kings. Friends of the River. Yes, indeed. Got Mr. Zero's picture hanging on the wall right behind me here at River World Headquarters. Here, I'll turn the mic. Have a look. See? Yeah, let's talk about Canadian music all night long. How about 80s? You had New Wave and Arena Rock in Canada. You had bands like Loverboy. Came real huge real fast. Triumph, Prism, you know, Power Pack. Live reputations, even better live than they were on the records. Then the new wave, synth pop, stuff like that. Men Without Hats, Martha and the Muffins, Images in Vogue, Platinum Blonde, arguably the best wardrobe of the 80s. A little bit of everything. It was a sense of communal aspiration, international competitive, you know, domestic themes. Bands you didn't know were Canadian were hitting it big back then. Take a little pause, come back with some Teenage Head, Rock Block Saturday night.
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7: For your Saturday, you should be looking at a mix of sun and cloud once fog dissipates this morning. The high could hit 26, the humidex 29. Tonight, clear with a low of 12. Tomorrow, expect sun and a high of 26.
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we're back talking about the sort of abbreviated history of Canadian music. Meh, my rock leaning. It's Canada Day. I'm playing all Canadian stuff because I can. You know, you get the mainstream commercial successes of the 2000s and onwards. That's bands like Nickelback, of course. Can't go wrong with that one. Top the Billboard Hot 100. How You Remind Me, most played song of the 2000s in the U.S. Pop punk scene, you got bands like Sum 51, you got Simple Plan. Later, you got Billy Talent, Avril Lavigne. You know, bands like that, they kind of shape the global perception of Canadian music, that it's all just not, you know, Shania Twain, you know what I mean? We got some Bare Naked Ladies, Tom Cochrane, and more Rock Block Saturday Night.

Tom Cochran, Red Rider, Lunatic Fringe. Love that song. It just does not get old. Rock Block on a Saturday night. You know, Canadian musicians have been breaking borders, sort of the international influence, not just domestic, but, you know, influencing everyone else. You go.

you get singer-songwriters like Neil Young, Joni Mitchell, Leonard Cohen. They set the standard for singer-songwriters. The band, which is largely Canadian, defined Americana for millions, influenced everyone from Bob Dylan, who they backed, to Eric Clapton. Rush, well, they got an influence on Dream Theater, Arcade Fire, even Metallica is influenced by Rush. Also, you get, they set sort of the bars by bands that like Coldplay, Florence and the Machine, they kind of follow that track. Of course, the classic stuff, you know, Guess Who, Bachman Turner Overdrive, April Wine, Loverboy, led to modern breakouts like Metric, Feist, the Glorious Sons, you know, artistic cross-pollination, that's what it's all about. How about festivals, you know? The 1969 Toronto Pop Festival and Rock and Roll Revival was a train ride featuring John Lennon. The Festival Express put Janis Joplin, the band, the Grateful Dead, in a cross-country train. It's legendary. Look it up. There are videos about this. It's amazing. How about Edge Fest, another roadside attraction? The Ottawa Blues Fest, you know? There's a mix of everything, and it's everywhere, and you got to go check out live Canadian music. You know, you owe it to yourself. These bands are amazing live. It's Rock Block. It's Brian Campbell. It's Pontification. It's Our Lady Peace.

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1: For your Saturday, you should be looking at a mix of sun and cloud once fog dissipates this morning. The high grid at 26, the humidex 29. Tonight, clear with a low of 12. Tomorrow, expect sun and a high of 26.
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It's meeting the man of my dreams and then meeting his beautiful wife. And isn't it ironic?

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1: For your Saturday, you should be looking at a mix of sun and cloud once fog dissipates this morning. The high could hit 26, the humidex 29. Tonight, clear with a low of 12. Tomorrow, expect sun and a high of 26.
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Your host is former Member of Parliament Murray Calder. 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
1: For your Sunday, you should be looking at mainly sunny skies with a high of 27, the humidex at 31. Skies should clear up late this evening with the low dropping to 13. Tomorrow, expect sun and a high of 28.
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0: This is John Nader, Member of Parliament for Perth Wellington, wishing you a happy Canada Day. 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
1: For your Sunday, you should be looking at mainly sunny skies with a high of 27, the humidex at 31. Skies should clear up late this evening with the low dropping to 13. Tomorrow, expect sun and a high of 28.
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Well, welcome to another edition of Front Porch Gospel Music, and happy summer holidays to all the kids out there that are announcing that they're glad there's no more school. There's a few, I'm sure, that are saying they wish there was school in, but you know what? They want a break, and they've got a break, and now parents, you got them all day, 24 hours a day, 7 days a week. And we are going to have a great summer with them, right, parents? Yes. Well, that was Mark Bishop kicking off a song called I'm Listening for the Call, talking about listening for that trumpet when Jesus will, they will sound that trumpet and he will come. And you know, I was thinking a little bit about that because that great earthquake that just happened in Venezuela, what a terrible, terrible thing. But you know, sometimes those are things to wake us up and say, you know what, we better get ourselves ready. In Luke 21:11, it says, and there will be great earthquakes in various places, and famines and pestilence, and there will be fearful sights and great signs from heaven. And God said to look up because your redemption draws nigh. And we should do that. Up next, the Guardians doing a song called Another Life to Give.

That was the Hunter Brothers doing a song called It's Been a Long Time Coming. Well, the NHL draft, I don't know if you're interested in that at all, but the Toronto Maple Leafs had the number one pick, and I'm not going to mention his name, but he was drafted number one overall. And do you know, as Christians, the Lord wants to draft you into his army. And all you have to do is give your heart to him, and he has a purpose for you. He says, I, the Lord, have called you for a righteous purpose, and I will take hold of your hand. I will keep you and appoint you to be a covenant for the people and a light to the nations, to bring to open eyes of the blind, to bring prisoners out of the dungeon and those sitting in darkness out of the prison house. You can be drafted into God's army if you just open your heart up to him and say, Jesus, come on inside. I need you. Up next, Rescue Junction, Wrong Side of Right. And then Fairhaven Quartet, I went to an old camp meeting.

0: Well, that was the Fairhaven Quartet. I went to an old camp meeting. And if you want to go to an old camp meeting, there's one around here, yes, at between Mildmay and Neustadt, Carrick Camp, tonight at 7 p.m. They're having a gospel concert out there featuring the Clausens. You know, if you don't know who the Clausens are, he plays a huge harp. And he tells about his testimony, how he was raised, and it's a great time if you want to go out and see the Clausens tonight. And also, if you are interested, if you're near the Tavistock area or Shakespeare area, the Tavistock Bible Chapel invites you to their summer drive-in gospel meetings, 7 to 8 p.m. at the Shakespeare Truck Stop Center parking lot a quarter mile west of Shakespeare on Highway 7 and 8, admission is free, and tonight their special music will be Cheryl Dixon Neal, and their special speaker will be Ray Jones. We'll be back after the break.
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And I am your host, Sandy McGregor, right here on 88.7 The River. So we hope you come back at 9 o'clock and listen to some more gospel music to close off this half-hour. The Booth Brothers doing a song called Hallelujah Meeting.

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1: For your Sunday, you should be looking at mainly sunny skies with a high of 27, the humidex at 31. Skies should clear up late this evening with the low dropping to 13. Tomorrow, expect sun and a high of 28.
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3: 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Dr. Ryan Tinetti is an assistant professor of practical theology at Concordia Seminary in St. Louis. 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
2: Well done, good and faithful servant. I believe that in our heart of hearts, these are words we all wish to hear. Well done, good and faithful servant. Behind all of our labor and striving, our vocations and aspirations, which is to say, our ambitions, behind all of it, I believe there's a longing to hear such commendation. So with that hope in view, how then shall we live? What shape should our ambitions take? Over the last few weeks on the Lutheran Hour, we've been on a series of journeys. 2 weeks ago, it was a journey through anxiety. Last week, we took a journey through depression. And today, we take a journey through ambition. Now, ambition is a sticky wicket for committed Christians. On the one hand, ambition has the connotation of being caught up in the rat race, climbing the ladder, punching the clock, doing everything you can to get ahead, go farther, gain more status, more income, more followers, more, in order to make a name for yourself. From this perspective, ambition is decidedly negative. It's here where we need passages of Scripture, like what the Apostle Paul wrote to the Philippians. He said, "Do nothing from selfish ambition or conceit, but in humility count others more significant than yourselves." Ambition that is solely in service to yourself is contrary to God's purposes. But Scripture is also clear that on the other hand, a lack of ambition is no better. I think of the poetic and rather humorous words of Solomon in Proverbs, "Go to the ant, O sluggard, consider her ways and be wise." To the person who is a layabout, who's failing to apply himself, Solomon points to the ant of all things as if to say, "Look here. Here's a creature that expends itself in service to others. It doesn't lack drive, but uses its energy in order to help its neighbors. Be like that." See, ambition that uses your talents in service to others isn't only positive, it's positively necessary. Others are cheated if you don't give your best. And so, ambition is neither totally negative nor totally positive. One biblical scholar puts it this way. He says, "The value of ambition in and of itself is ambiguous. It is the fire that warms the house or, unchecked, burns it to the ground." So the question isn't whether you should have ambition, but what shape that ambition will take and why. To explore these questions and continue our journey through ambition, I'd like to turn to one of the stories that Jesus told, one that's often called the parable of the talents. Let's listen in and hear what the Savior can teach us about the shape of ambition in his kingdom. Matthew chapter 25, verses 14 through 30. Jesus said, "For it will be like a man going on a journey, who called his servants and entrusted to them his property. To one he gave 5 talents, to another 2, to another 1, to each according to his ability. Then he went away. He who had received the 5 talents went at once and traded with them, and he made 5 talents more. So also he who had the 2 talents made 2 talents more. But he who had received the 1 talent went and dug in the ground and hid his master's money. Now, after a long time, the master of those servants came and settled accounts with them. And he who had received the 5 talents came forward, bringing 5 talents more, saying, 'Master, you delivered to me 5 talents. Here I have made 5 talents more.' His master said to him, "Well done, good and faithful servant. You have been faithful over a little. I will set you over much. Enter into the joy of your master." And he also who had the 2 talents came forward, saying, "Master, you delivered to me 2 talents. Here, I have made 2 talents more." His master said to him, "Well done, good and faithful servant. You've been faithful over a little. I will set you over much. Enter into the joy of your master." He also who had received the 1 talent came forward, saying, "Master, I knew you to be a hard man, reaping where you didn't sow and gathering where you scattered no seed. So I was afraid, and I went and hid your talent in the ground. Here, you have what's yours." But his master answered him, "You wicked and slothful servant, you knew that I reap where I haven't sown and gather where I scattered no seed? Then you ought to have invested my money with the bankers, and at my coming I should have received what was my own with interest. So take the talent from him and give it to him who has the 10 talents. For to everyone who has will more be given, and he will have an abundance. But from the one who has not, even what he has will be taken away. And cast the worthless servant into the outer darkness. In that place there will be weeping and gnashing of teeth. This is the word of the Lord. Thanks be to God." What should we make of this parable? Let's first provide some interpretation and then tease out a couple of implications for our lives and ambitions today. So as the story goes, there's a master about to go on a journey who entrusts his possessions to his servants, 5 talents to one of them, 2 to another, and 1 talent to a third, and then he goes away. Now I should mention that when we hear talent, we think of skill or ability. But in Jesus' day, a talent was a measurement of money, a huge measurement, in fact. 1 talent amounted to about 20 years' pay. The master is committing his vast estate to his servants with nary a word about what to do with it. This very act speaks volumes about the master's character. There's the sense that if the servants know their master's heart, they'll know what to do with his possessions. So after some time, the master returns and settles accounts with each of his servants. The first 2 are both commended. More on them in a moment. But the 3rd servant? Not so much. He steps up and says, in effect, "Well, boss, I know you're a real miser, a real tough nut to crack. And to be blunt, I was afraid. I didn't want to risk your wrath, so I took the talent and hid it in the ground under a bushel. Now, here, not a penny less than what you gave me." Alas, this servant receives not commendation, but condemnation. Where did he go wrong? What's the problem? First, let's make clear that the problem is not that he failed to get some huge return on the master's investment. If I give my 9-year-old daughter $20 to start a lemonade stand, and she goes and squeezes her lemons, sets up her table, pours her cups, greets passersby, and at the end of the day has $20 still to show for it, am I disappointed in her? Am I mad that I didn't get a better return on investment? The Kool-Aid stand up the street made $50. By no means. So where does the 3rd servant go wrong? His problem is his trust, or lack of trust, in his master. He missed and misjudged his master's heart. What's worse, he projects his own fear and hard heart onto the master. He looks at his lord and thinks, "Nope, that master's a miser, not trustworthy. It's all a trap. I better save my skin rather than take a chance." This 3rd servant is fundamentally faithless. Because what do we actually know about the master? Well, we can see that he is astonishingly generous. He gives to his servants, people who in the ancient world were regarded as worthless, next to nothing. He gives to these very servants the care of his kingdom. The master demonstrates his kindness by reckoning to them the dignity of a place and a purpose in his service. He sees nobodies as somebody's of inestimable worth. What kind of master does that? The master that calls you to be his own. Our Lord Jesus. The one who, in the words of the book of Revelation, loves us and has freed us from our sins by his blood and has made for us a kingdom. Christ Jesus is the one who has lavished upon you all the riches of his grace and kindness. And now, as his disciples, He entrusts to you and me the measureless worth of his estate, the care of his incomparable kingdom. All of which brings us back to the topic of ambition. What can this story teach us about the shape of our ambitions? How does the kindness and generosity of our Lord affect the way that we carry out our lives? Though many things could be said, I want to highlight two implications. First, the Lord encourages us through this story to take a risk. And second, he encourages us to embrace the little. First, I want to say that this story encourages us to take a risk for his kingdom. You and I have a kind and generous master in our Lord Jesus. Far from being a hard man, we know that he is gentle and lowly of heart. He is the Savior who already has taken all the burden of your sin and mine and done away with it once and for all. And what's more, as Scripture says, he gives to you his Spirit. Not a spirit of slavery to fall back into fear, but the Spirit of adoption as sons and daughters. You're no mere servant, but a child of God. And so we're free. We are free to take a chance in this life by faith, because we aren't shackled by fear and foreboding. Our Lord's got our back. You might think of it like this. I'm a football fan, and there's this funny phenomenon that will happen in many games when a player from the defense commits the penalty of going offsides. This means that he jumped the gun, so to speak, and he tried to get ahead of things before the play began. Well, you might expect at that point that the referees would blow the whistle and the play would stop. But that's not what happens. What happens is that the offense gets a free play. That's what they call it, a free play. The show goes on. And the offense knows that no matter what, at the very least, they'll be moving forward 5 yards and getting a fresh crack at it. So they can throw a deep pass, run a trick play, try something new. And if the play works, bonus. You can score a touchdown and it counts. But if the offense fumbles or throws an interception or just plain gets tackled for a loss, it doesn't count. They don't have to fear failure because it's a free play. It's an imperfect analogy, but what I mean by it is this. By means of Jesus' death and resurrection, he has already ensured those who trust in him that he has the victory. You don't have to fear failure. His forgiveness covers over all the penalty of your sins and mine, past, present, and future. And so the life of faith is like a free play. Author Will Gadara asks the question, what would you attempt to do if you knew you couldn't fail? It's a question worth noodling over. Because trusting in our kind and generous master who has entrusted to us our talents, we can take a chance in faith. We can undertake ambitions for the sake of his kingdom that we might never have otherwise thought possible without fear or failure. In fact, it gives him great joy when we do so, whether those ambitions be great or small. And that brings me to the second implication from Jesus' story. You know, for the longest time when I read or heard this parable, I thought that the point was that I needed to do great things for God, that what was most important was the size of the return that I would give to the master on his investment in me. But then one day, I noticed a detail in the story that I had long overlooked. When the master celebrates his good and faithful servants, did you catch what he commends them for? He says, "You have been faithful over a little." He says the same thing to both the servant with 5 talents and the one with 2. So the point isn't how much they have. In both cases, he says, you've been faithful over a little. In the version of the story that's told in Luke's gospel, the master uses an even more vivid word. He says, very little, teensy weensy. Now, why do I mention this? Because our human default is always to assume that bigger is better, that worth is measured in significant size. But the point in the story isn't the great size of the work or the grand scope of the ambition. The point is the faith that trusts in the mercy of the master who sees that what looks small to us may not be so small after all. See, our God operates according to a different value system than that of the world. According to his values, the kingdom looks like a minuscule mustard seed. According to his values, the grand hero is a widow who puts a pair of pennies in the till. According to his values, it's the poor in spirit who are blessed, the weak and lowly who are elevated, the nobodies who are worthy of the greatest honor. The world's ambitions make their aim that you make a name for yourself. But you don't have to worry about making a name for yourself. In Christ, God has already given you His. When you're baptized, He places upon you the name of Father, Son, and Holy Spirit, and He says to you, "You are my beloved child, in whom I am well pleased." When I think about what these little ambitions can look like, I think of a man I'll call Rich. Rich had a sterling career as a military veteran and a police officer. He was a credit to his community and a pillar in his church, where I had the opportunity to be his pastor for a number of years. But for all his accomplishments and successful ambitions, what I'll remember Rich for most is the way he cared for his wife. Rich met his wife Dawn when they were both young, while he was on a tour of duty overseas. She was a war bride. They loved one another deeply. But as they aged together, Dawn began to suffer from dementia. Family and friends encouraged Rich to see about getting her placed in an assisted living center so he could move forward with his life. That may be fine for other folks, Rich said, but for him, keeping his wedding vows meant caring for Dawn at home, no matter what. That was his ambition. Well, as the dementia worsened, many nights Dawn would get confused. She would get up in the middle of the night, agitated, and run away. Her mind was weakened, but her slight body was still spry enough to escape from the locked house, even climb a fence. And night after night, Rich would get up in his bathrobe, throw on his sneakers. He was no spring chicken himself. But he would go after his beloved. He would find her wandering in the dark, and he'd scoop her up and bring her home. Night after night, till death did they part. It was a little ambition, perhaps, invisible to the world, but not to Rich, and not to God. Where does this all leave us? Martin Luther once said, "Faith is a living, daring confidence in God's grace, so sure and certain that a man could stake his life on it 1,000 times. A living, daring confidence in God's grace. I love that definition. And I believe it's precisely the perspective on faith offered in Jesus' parable. We belong by faith to a master who loves us and is for us. He's already accomplished everything for your salvation, but his giving doesn't stop there. He's also entrusted to you and me our talents, both in the sense of our skills and abilities, as well as the treasure he shares with us. And don't forget also the precious gift of the time of our lives, in which we are invited to expend ourselves in service to a great and glorious cause. And so as servants of the Master, as sons and daughters of the King, you and I can journey through ambition in the light of His love. You're free to take a risk for His kingdom and to embrace the little ambitions He sets before you. And you can do so in the confidence that whether you feel you've accomplished things great or small, it's no matter. When you live by faith in your kind and generous Lord, He's pleased, and He will say to you on the last day, "Well done, good and faithful servant. You can stake your life on it 1,000 times. Amen.
3: 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Next, the hymn of the day from a recording titled Heirs of the Reformation. 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

0: We've got booklets, we've got Bible study resources, all on these mental health sort of topics available at lhm.org. You can find it all there. Ryan, your message today pairs with this little booklet that we have. The title is Journey Through the Rat Race. We went with a different title for your sermon, but what was something from that booklet that was insightful or encouraging to you?
1: I found it striking that it looks at the different kinds of tolls that can be taken on you when you are caught up in the rat race, that it can affect your life physically, emotionally, relationally. And I think attending to those varied ways in which our ambitions or sometimes our misguided ambitions can really impact the whole of our lives causes us to want to evaluate and maybe reevaluate some of the things that we are aspiring to.
0: Now, we asked you to talk about this topic, ambition. You've written a book on it titled The Quiet Ambition. And if you're interested, you can find that anywhere books are sold. I like how you spoke of ambition being maybe not neutral, but at least ambiguous. There's the scriptures speak of it in a variety of ways. There is the selfish ambition, which we certainly want to repent of, turn away from. But then there's this industrious work ethic that is sort of ambition, that is a good ambition. I noticed something similar with anxiety, that the core word, or the root meaning of anxiety in the Bible is care, is to have care for the future. And there can be this healthy, cautious concern that helps you love the people around you, or there can be this worry that takes a toll on you and just stalls you out and paralyzes you. And so how do you see these two things, anxiety and ambition? How are they related in your mind as you see it?
1: Yeah, I really appreciate how you've tied those together. And I think we could look at some of their associations, both in terms of how they have common features, but also, like you say, how there's something that at the heart of it can break either in a positive or a negative way. So when it comes to ambition, it's what are you ambitious for? And if your ambition is for elevating yourself, well, then you do need to repent. You need to recognize the way that that's contrary to God's purposes. And when it comes to anxiety, St. Paul even talks about this in the New Testament in his letters. He says how he has anxiety for all the churches, that he's kept up at night praying incessantly for their well-being. And so there's a sense in which his care is for the people of God. That itself is a good and godly thing. It's when it becomes a fruitless sort of worry that doesn't turn to the Lord. And similarly, when it comes to ambition, when it becomes a fruitless kind of focus on myself and elevating myself rather than looking to how the Lord has already provided for my worth and value.
0: You've written a book on ambition, and I've heard that you're working on something for hospitality now. You got another book in the works, maybe?
1: It'll be a while, but one thing that I've been noodling over is the topic of hospitality. Part of that, I think, comes from my own upbringing. My dad worked in the hotel industry. All my first jobs were at restaurants. For a long time, it's been on my mind. But in more recent years, I've seen hospitality is such a way for us as Christians to both retain our convictions, our confession about who we are and what we believe. We don't want to set that aside. While at the same time retaining compassion, especially for the outsider or the stranger. And the Greek word of the New Testament for hospitality literally means love of the stranger or love of the outsider. And so this posture of hospitality suffuses or can suffuse all of our labor as Christians and as congregations, how we can both remain rooted in God's truth while also with hands out in order to connect with those who might not yet know the Lord.
0: I think sometimes people feel hospitality is so risky because we have these big things, like we got to have a huge party or something, but right. Hospitality sometimes is just in a little gesture, yeah. Even.
1: Oh, absolutely. And I think for me, when I think about even something like inviting people over to the home, I try to lower the stakes for myself, right? I can just invite people in. And actually, I think there's a kind of grace when we welcome people into our lives, not in a picture of perfection, not with some pristine look like, wow, you could be in a magazine, but instead to see, yeah, we're messy in our home too. You know, I've got kids, you do as well. It's rare that our life is a picture of perfection. It's not ever happening. And yet in the place of messiness, we're able to extend that hospitality to show to others that actually the best part of life is life when it's shared with one another under the love and blessing of Jesus. And that doesn't rely on my perfection. It relies on his.
0: Thanks for joining us, Ryan. I'll lead us in the Lord's Prayer. Ryan, would you share the benediction? Let's pray. Our Father who art in heaven, hallowed be thy name. Thy kingdom come, Thy will be done.

0: on earth as it is in heaven. Give us this day our daily bread, and forgive us our trespasses, as we forgive those who trespass against us. And lead us not into temptation, but deliver us from evil. For thine is the kingdom, and the power, and the glory, forever and ever. Amen.
1: Now may the grace of our Lord Jesus Christ, the love of God, and the fellowship of the Holy Spirit be with you always. Amen.
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That was Brian Free and Assurance. Go tell the world. We need to go tell the world as Christians and as godly men, for sure. They need to hear it from godly men. They don't hear it enough. And I believe that we need to do that and stand up and take a stand for what we believe. Here are six habits of a godly man. Number one, he guards his heart carefully. Number two, he speaks words that heal instead of wound. Number three, he walks in integrity when no one is watching. Number four, he plans wisely instead of living recklessly. Number five, he shows mercy to the poor and needy. And number six, he leaves a godly influence behind him. We were cleaning out my father-in-law's apartment this week because he has passed on to glory. And he left a godly influence to all of us. He believed in God and talked about him all the time. Even his last week here on earth, he was telling people about Jesus. And that's a good example. Up next, Jackson Heights, here in this place.

0: That was Point of Grace, When the Wind Blows. And you are listening right here on 88.7 The River, or 887theriver.ca. And we're going to be talking about some concerts coming up tonight at Carrot Camp between Mildmay and Neustadt. And they are going to be having for concert tonight the Clausens from Stratford. If you haven't heard them before, he plays a huge Ecuadorian harp, and they sing, and he gives his testimony about his life, and it's a great story. You won't want to miss them tonight at Carrot Camp. And continuing at the summer drive-in gospel meetings at the Shakespeare Truck Stop Center, a quarter mile west of Shakespeare on Highway 7 and 8, free admission. Yes, and you can hear tonight in concert Cheryl Dixon Neal, and the special speaker will be Ray Jones. We'll be back after the break.
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Well, that was The Masters, an old song from The Masters from Canada, from, I'm going to say, 70s, something like that. That's 1970 for you folks out there, not 2070 or 1870 or whatever it is. 1970, that was The Masters doing a song called You Happened to Me. Jesus happened to me when I was about 17 years old and I was struggling in my life and people were praying for me and I came back to the Lord and he happened to me and I experienced Jesus coming into my heart. And if you want to experience Jesus coming into your heart and to forgive you for all your sins, all you have to do is just say, Jesus, I believe in you. I trust in you. Please forgive me of my sins today. And to close off our show, The Kingdom Heirs, Until Prayer Changes Things. God bless. Draw close to the Lord because he will draw close to you.

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1: For your Sunday, you should be looking at mainly sunny skies with a high of 27, the humidex at 31. Skies should clear up late this evening with the low dropping to 13. Tomorrow, expect sun and a high of 28.
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4: Good morning. Good morning. Welcome to everyone who is gathered with us today or listening or watching from your home or your car. 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
5: Today's reading is John chapter 3, verses 1 to 3. See what great love the Father has lavished on us, that we should be called children of God. And that is where we are. The reason the world does not know us is that it did not know him. Dear friends, now we are children of God, and what we will be has not yet been known, has not yet been made known. But we know that with Christ appears, we shall be like him, for we shall see him as he is. All who have this hope in him purify themselves just as he is pure.

When Jacob fled his home after he had stolen his brother's blessing from his dying father, he found himself in a strange place. And when he went to sleep that night, he put a stone under his head. And all night long, he dreamed that he was wrestling with an angel, with God. And when he awoke, Jacob blessed that stone pillow, and he called the place where it lay Bethel. It grew to be a place of religious significance. The stone became the foundation of a place used by many people for centuries as a holy place. And the place was called Bethel, which means the house of God. After our dive last week into the friends and families and relationships in the Bible, I thought we might stay there a little bit longer, as I was thinking ahead to one more Sunday, two more Sundays before holidays and what to do. And I had the idea that I was going to share some more about some of the biblical women that we don't know or who are sort of unsung. And I sat down this week with that intention and realized it was Father's Day, so I might have been a little bit off the mark. So I thought today we're going to take a romp through about 2,000 years of biblical history in about 10 minutes. And next week we will consider some of the women of the Bible. So this is a two-parter choir. So if you're not here next week, you're going to miss. So the stories of some of the fathers in the Bible are really foundational to our faith. They lay the groundwork upon which the Church of Jesus was built and still rises through the generations. Jesus was a carpenter by trade from his father Joseph, and Jesus, when he spoke, often referred to the building up and the breaking down of buildings. And I wonder if that is because he was a man who understood what it meant to build a house that would withstand and protect the families of the people of God. Whether the roofs over their heads were tents or palaces or simple houses, the story of these fathers are bricked into our memories and the identity of us as children of God. God as Father is one of our core learnings. Perhaps it is one of the first things that we have learned about God. And God can and is and should be known by so many, many names, all of which are good and worthy and holy. But there is something in our upbringing traditionally about God as parent and God as Father that many of us have been steeped in. And it recalls for us, I think, and carries the truth that God is wise and loving and kind and teaches us and protects us as a parent. There's also, in all of this, the unavoidable reality that human fathers are, well, human. And all human beings can both thrive and fail, and often we do both at the same time. We're talented. Our human fathers, and the biblical fathers too, I think, they reflect the reality of humanity. They are faithful and foolish, beautiful and broken, loving and harmful. They can be shallow and selfish and sinful, but ultimately, all are redeemable, just as each of us are worthy of being redeemed. And it is so easy to go to the Bible and find the bad fathers, right? Like the really awful, terrible. There are lots of them in there, okay? But I'm going to give you a couple examples. We're not going to dwell on them, but just in case pretty awful, terrible isn't cutting it for you for a description, there was Lot. And Lot was the nephew of Abraham. So Abraham and Sarah, Lot is a nephew. Lot's wife turned to salt when he and his family and his guests fled the city of Sodom and God destroyed it. And God had said, don't turn and look back. She did. Salt.
Okay? So that's that Lot. But we have to think for a second that Lot took the people to Sodom. He had set up nearby. He knew the reputation of the city. I'm sure that he did. But he went to the city and he took his whole family and he took the guests of his family. And they all went for a day trip or however long into Sodom. And when the men of Sodom demanded the bodies of Lot's guests for their own purposes, Lot instead said, no, don't take my guests. They're under my protection and my hospitality. But you know what? Have my daughters. And then there's more, because once they had been saved from Sodom by God, Lot's daughters are convinced that they are the last people on earth and that they must bear their father's children. So not a great guy, Lot. There's Jephthah. And Jephthah, who ruled in the time of the judges, he was heading into battle on God's behalf. And he asked God for the victory. And he promised, God, if we win this battle, when I come home, I will sacrifice the very first thing that comes through the door of my house to greet me. And he won. And he went home. And his beloved daughter opened the door and ran out to greet her father. And she was sacrificed. Spotting a rotten dad is pretty easy. But I think as people of faith, we do better to consider the fathers who are more like us, who make good choices and poor choices, who have to live with the consequences of those choices, and in doing so, have the opportunity to learn more about being faithful to God throughout the complexities of our lives. So I want to consider a few of these guys today. They're not perfect, but as people of faith, I often think we should not be striving for perfection, but rather that we could commit to progress over perfection. Few of us will ever reach perfection, but all of us can progress. So Noah, right? We all know Noah. Right? The guy with the ark. So what we need to realize about Noah is it was a time when God was angered with all of God's people. They were sinful. The creation just sort of wasn't living up to God's intentions. And God came to Noah and said, build this ark. And when the time comes, get on it with your family. Well, you can imagine how long that took to build. And you can imagine the reaction of Noah's neighbors, right? Not a cloud in the sky, not a raindrop, and here's Noah out there building an ark for a flood that is nowhere in sight. And he did, and he got his family on board, and they were saved because Noah believed, despite everything else, that what God said should be obeyed. And Noah wasn't perfect, right? I always think they got off the ark, and one of the first stories we have after that is how Noah got drunk and passed out naked in his tent. Okay, so he's not perfect, but I mean, you know, 40 days and 40 nights on the ark, maybe needed a drink, I don't know, but the story tells us, and I should ask, it was Mary Norris had the boys last week. You had Noah's sons on your paper, didn't you? And so, yes, so Ham and, Jephthah's in my head now, I can't get there. Anyway, the sons saw Noah in this state, which was kind of a shameful thing. And the scripture talks about seeing his feet. And I think I've maybe said before that often in Old Testament stories, feet are euphemistic for another body part. So that he falls down naked in his tent, drunk, his sons see his shame, and so on. However, it didn't erase all that Noah had done, nor did it stop him from following God. And I think in this way, Noah laid a foundation stone for what it means to take a risk and trust in God for your family. And next I want to talk about Ishmael. And Ishmael's probably not someone that you think about as a father in the Bible. So just to put him in his place, so we have Abraham, and Abraham and Sarah were very old and had no children.
Sarah, his wife, suggested that he get a child on her maidservant, and he did. That boy's name was Ishmael. In time, Sarah became jealous that his firstborn was not her own child, and it happened that Sarah, in her old age, became pregnant and bore a son. She eventually trumps up an issue with Ishmael and his mother, and Abraham sends them out into the desert to die, right? Sends them out to die. But God intervened. God intervened and saved Ishmael and his mother Hagar. And Ishmael survived this trial, and he went on to have 12 sons. He just didn't have 12 sons in Israel. Ishmael went on to have 12 sons and became a prophet in Islam. So when we talk about being people of the book, Christians, Jews, and Muslims, this is the story we share. We share this up to Abraham and Sarah, and then with Isaac and Ishmael, the Jews and Christians go with Isaac, and the Muslims pick up Ishmael. So Ishmael grew up in a family cracked by jealousy, but blessed by God's promise that Abraham's descendants would be as numerous as the grains of sand on the beach. And so Ishmael prospered. Ishmael lived, and he prospered, and he created his own dynasty, and he laid a foundation of persistence and the faithfulness of God's promise that even as he was exiled, God still made good with Ishmael. I mentioned Jacob at the beginning. Now, Jacob was a schemer. We've talked about this too. He's a schemer. He's a thief. He stole the blessing from his father, and he became a fugitive to his family. Jacob went on to father 12 sons, right? 12 sons was a popular number. It's also a good number that means enough, right? A complete number. And Jacob fathered 12 sons who became the tribes of Israel. And Jacob, having ultimately found his way into God's favor, despite using his mother's favoritism to get there, seems to share a family trait, okay? Because Abraham preferred Isaac over Ishmael. And Isaac preferred Esau over Jacob. And Jacob preferred his youngest son, Joseph, over his other 11 sons. And this favor leads to unrest in the family, and the brothers end up selling their youngest brother into slavery in Egypt, right? So that's not a really functioning family pattern that they have happening here. But what happens to Joseph, right? What happens to Joseph? As an adult, Joseph rises to a position of authority in Egypt, and he is able to save his family by bringing them to Egypt to survive the famine in their homeland. And through Joseph, the biblical line surges forward onto Moses and the Exodus and the people of God. And I think that Jacob laid a foundation stone of believing in God's plan, that you keep on going no matter how difficult it gets, because God's care for you is unending, even in a strange land and even in a broken family. And there was David. David is such a complicated person, but maybe because we hear so much about David and we hear his voice in the Psalms that he's written, he always feels a little closer to me, perhaps, than some of the others. So David, King David, he was the father of many. And David definitely fell down as much as he got up again, right? We're all familiar with the Bathsheba incident and the death of her husband and so on. But there were other incidents in his life where David really failed. David's daughter, Tamar, was assaulted by her half-brother, Amnon. And David didn't do anything. He did nothing to Amnon.
And when he didn't seek retribution, his son Absalom could not live with that. He wanted the brother punished for what he did to their sister. And this is sort of like a soap opera here, but so Absalom rebels against David, kills his brother Amnon, right? And David just wants to make peace with Absalom. So on David's orders, after the killing of Amnon, the guardsmen are to go out and they're going to collect Absalom and bring him home so he and his father can be reunited, that there can be forgiveness, that the family can carry on. But David's guardsmen took it upon themselves to kill Absalom. And David's grief at this is maybe one of the deepest expressions of grief in Scripture. When he cries, "Oh, Absalom, my son, would that it were me instead of you." David grieved, and David had to find a way to keep going. Because David also fathered and raised King Solomon. And Solomon would be known as one of the wisest men in the world and in history. If we want to talk about someone's wisdom today, we might liken them to Solomon. Right? And Solomon was taught how to rule largely at his father David's knee. He learned the matters of state and family through David, and he carried them on to success for the people of Israel. David laid a foundational stone of forgiveness, of falling down and getting up again. And the last one I wanted to bring to you is Joseph, the father of Jesus. And we're all familiar with Joseph and the story of Jesus' childhood, but we don't often stop to think about what that must have been like for Joseph to be betrothed to Mary, which under the law was the same as being married pretty much, and to find out that she was carrying a child which did not belong to him, right? And I think that lesser men would have hopped on the fastest wagon train out of town and left Mary behind. He also could have taken her life in retribution for being with child. And yet, Joseph stayed by her. He stayed married to her. He took their family to Bethlehem. He fled as a refugee to Egypt, where he cared for his family. He oversaw Jesus' development as a man of skill and a man of faith. And Jesus came into adulthood knowing to whom he belonged and with the will and the ability to serve God, who had given him to Joseph to raise. Joseph's commitment to the son he did not father stands as one of the cornerstones of our faith and family, that family, it's who you love, right? Family is who you love. And these are only a few of the men we could consider today. There are so many others who are both fraught and faithful in the foundation we build our house upon. There's Job, who despite his trials prayed ceaselessly for his children. Jairus, who came to Jesus to ask Jesus to come and see his daughter. There is Paul who fathered the early churches, and when you read Paul's letters, he often speaks as a father to the early churches, as they are his children, just as he helped to raise up in the faith other apostles like Timothy and Silas. And Paul freely lavished love and scolding in equal measure. Taking risks like Noah, starting over like Ishmael, believing that God holds the future like Jacob, being faithful

for fathers. Let us pray. Loving God, we gather this morning in the warmth of your presence, drawing near to the one Jesus called Abba, our Father. You are the God who reaches beyond our narrow human genealogies and adopts us into a family defined not by DNA or status or achievement, but by your absolute unearned grace. You remember the forgotten. You claim the outcast. You draw the lonely into sacred kinship. In your household, our first and truest qualification is simply this: we are loved by you. Come, Holy Spirit, and move gently among us today. Meet us in the full, unedited reality of our lives as we seek a faith bigger than our culture's domestic scripts. Honestly, God, we don't need a distant patriarch in the clouds. We need the Father of Deuteronomy, who carries us through the wilderness as a parent carries an exhausted child. We need the one Hosea proclaimed, who refuses to become an angry tyrant and instead leads with cords of kindness, lifting us to his cheek and bending down to feed us when we are empty. We need the God of Isaiah, who promises that we will never outgrow divine care, but will be carried from birth through every season of life, even as our hair fades to gray. So come, Holy One, and confront our small, tidy assumptions about who you are. Shake up our sanctuaries, soften our cynical edges, open our hearts to the mystery of your expansive grace, and as we worship you today, meet each of us with the love we need most, and draw us deeper into the life you long for us to share. Amen. Today in our prayers, let us remember Donna and Lena, who are both caring for ailing mothers at this time, and we will keep them in our prayers, as well as Donna Leach for her healing in this season. I have a prayer today that I tried to edit it, and it all sort of hung together. I didn't write it. It's a little bit long, so what I said in Woodland is that, you know, we always want you to be comfortable in church and do what you need to do. So if you need to have a little nap and that's how you need to spend some of your prayer time, there's no judgment. But because we're talking about Father's Day, as we had Mother's Day and Christian Family Sunday, we know that families can be the place where we experience so much joy but also so much hurt. So I don't like, if we're going to focus on Father's Day, to let it pass without taking the time to consider the many ways that we have grown up, the struggles that fathers have and those who are raising children, however it is they are related, but they are fathering. And so let us come together and let us take the necessary time in prayer as a community for the health and well-being of others. Let us pray. Holy Parent, you dreamed up the universe, and you can still count the hairs on our heads. You are vast enough to hold the galaxies and tender enough to notice every aching heart. You are not far off, unmoved by our ordinary lives. You are near to every joy and every grief we carry into this room today. On this Father's Day, we give you thanks for the holy gift of fathering. We praise you for the fathers and father figures who have reflected something of your own fierce goodness in our lives. For fathers who showed up and listened and learned and apologized, for fathers who packed lunches and changed diapers, coached teams, read stories, told terrible jokes, sat in hospital rooms and prayed for us in secret. We thank you for the grandfathers, uncles, brothers, teachers, mentors, pastors, neighbors and friends whose love has helped others become more fully alive. And God, we celebrate the sacred variety of your households of grace. For adoptive fathers, foster fathers, stepfathers, single fathers, queer fathers, chosen fathers, spiritual fathers, and all who offer care beyond the world's narrow boundaries. Bless every family whose beautiful shape has been questioned or misunderstood. Where love is present, let no one mistake difference for lack. Teach us again that your love spills beyond every boundary we try to draw, and that children thrive under many holy combinations of care. Bless every person who has

0: nurtured a child with tenderness, patience, and sacrifice. But we also know that our stories are complicated, God, and this mourning holds as much pain for some as it does celebration for others. Be near to those whose fathers have died, and to fathers grieving the loss of a child. Gently hold everyone whose story with their father is tender, complicated, or unfinished. Shelter those who were disappointed, abandoned, or harmed, and those for whom the word father brings pain. Comfort every family separated by a distance, estrangement, incarceration, illness, war, or injustice. God, sustain those who are doing the brave work of healing. Give them the permission to tell the truth and meet them in the thick of the pain. And God, meet us in our longing. Be near to those navigating the lonely landscapes of infertility, loss, or waiting, and those who wanted to become fathers but could not. Affirm those who are happily child-free, yet made to feel unseen or unworthy, and hold those who carry the complex private weight of hard choices around parenting. God, heal our imaginations where we have mistaken fatherhood for distance or dominance. Show us again the subversive way of Jesus, the strength that empties itself to wash feet, that upends status to welcome children, and that surrenders power for the sake of love. And teach us holiness in delight, where our culture has often reduced fatherhood to provision without presence or duty without tenderness. Call us back to the God who sings over creation and says over the beloved child, "With you, I am well pleased." We pray for fathers who are tired in their bones, lonely in ways they do not know how to name, or afraid they are failing the people they love most. Give them companions for the road and courage for the next right thing. We pray for fathers learning another way, breaking old cycles of violence or silence, seeking sobriety, asking forgiveness, practicing gentleness, becoming the blessing that they did not receive. Make streams in the desert. Make a way where there is no way. And we pray for the wider aching world, where unjust systems tear families apart. We cry out for every place where parents and children are crushed by poverty, racism, occupation, and war. God of mercy, be near to families in Gaza, the Ukraine, Sudan, Cuba, and every other corner of this earth where parents try desperately to keep their babies alive in terror and grief. Protect immigrant families facing the daily shadow of separation and the struggles of starting over. Protect families who are pressured into hiding because they are different. Make your church a genuinely sheltering sanctuary for those with no safe place to call home. And so, Abba God, show us again what your parenthood looks like. Show us the father at the edge of the road, robes gathered up, dignity forgotten, heartbreaking open as he runs to meet his child while the child is still far off. The father who makes the first move before apology or explanation or anyone can weigh who is deserving. Show us the one who interrupts shame with an embrace, wraps a weary body in mercy, and says, "Set the table. My child is home." So may every father here know you run toward them in their weariness. May every child know your embrace is already reaching for them. And may all of us become people who run toward one another with that same reckless, restoring love. We pray in the name of Jesus, who taught us to pray, saying, "Our Father, who art in heaven, hallowed be thy name. Thy kingdom come, thy will be done on earth as it is in heaven. Give us this day our daily bread, and forgive us our trespasses, as we forgive those who trespass against us. And lead us not into temptation, but deliver us from evil. For thine is the kingdom, the power, and the glory, forever and ever. Amen. Go forth as God's beloved children.
1: God's love surrounds us.
0: Go in the knowledge of God's comfort and protection.
1: God's strength empowers us to be as we can be.
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0: Lobo Radio, the River's weekly dive into the worlds of professional wrestling and mixed martial arts. Here's Eric McLeod and Chris Holden, two guys who know way too much about this stuff.
1: 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Located at 525 Queen Street West, open Monday to Saturday, 10 to 6. 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Hello, everybody. I'm Eric McLeod.
2: And I'm Chris Holden.
1: And you are listening to Low Blow Radio on 88.7 The River, local radio at its best. The show where we discuss everything going on in the world of professional wrestling and mixed martial arts. And we get to catch up a bit. Chris, how are you doing?
2: Not bad. How are you?
1: Good. It's nice to be in the booth together. We don't do this as often anymore, so I miss it. So it's nice.
2: It feels weird now having to listen to somebody else talk and react to that as opposed to just... Well, I was saying this.
1: Yes. Just talking to the listeners out there, but now they get to listen to the two of us banter back and forth, of course, about what's going on in the world of professional wrestling and mixed martial arts. We're sort of in that sort of middling period in MMA right now, especially in the UFC. We just came off of the hugely glorified 250 event on the White House lawn. The next pay-per-view event isn't coming up until July 11th. And I mean, there was certainly one of those the Apex events never feel that glorified, but when it comes right after a White House lawn event, it's like following the Sphere, right? Like, how do you, you're like, oh, I forgot that this is the other side of the UFC.
2: The 20 people in attendance, the optics in the background, not quite as glamorous.
1: Yeah.
2: The walkouts, not the same.
1: Exactly. So yeah, we're in that middling period here to get all amped up because it is a big pay-per-view coming up on the 11th. The return of Conor McGregor, the controversial Conor McGregor taking on Max Holloway in the main event over there. And we do have more fights for the summer that have been announced as well. The long-awaited return for Islam Makhachev to defend his newly won welterweight championship. And he will be defending against Ian Machado Grady.
2: The number two ranked welterweight, depending on what rankings you're looking at.
1: That's right, as new rankings were introduced this week from Meta and the UFC, the sort of grouping there between the two of them, and could possibly be the rankings going forward. So you can kind of right now toggle between the two to see the old rankings and the new rankings. A bit of discrepancies in both as far as like people being moved in different situations. So it's a... an interesting thing is the rankings have always sort of, they seemed very important at a very particular time in the UFC's history. And then slowly but surely it became more argumentative in the sense of why have this if it doesn't, you know, facilitate people fighting for titles.
2: Title matchups, more money, everything that you would assume getting ranked higher would mean.
1: Yeah.
2: You touched on a great point before we got on the air that the ranking system and USADA were large parts of trying to get the sport properly legalized across the states.
1: Yeah.
2: Right? And that must have been a lot of why they did it in the initial.
1: Oh, for sure.
2: Here we are, 30 years, 20 years later, and USADA is already a thing of the past.
1: Yeah.
2: And now the rankings are changing into something else, which the claim, it all seems very earnest to try to take the bias out of it, right? It's always been a media panel of a large group of media members making their ranking system picks on a weekly basis, and that's how we see the ranking slide and change usually.
1: Yeah.
2: There's always going to be personal opinion, personal bias that slides into that. So the idea of moving to this analytics-only based system, move it to an algorithm, and you take all that bias out of it, it's just the mathematics and the data.
1: Yeah.
2: And it doesn't look a million miles different. It's not like anyone's been rocketed to the top by the media that the algorithm says, wait a second, you've made a horrible mistake here.
1: For sure. Yeah. It's just try to take more other things into consideration. The bias out of it, I think, is a huge factor as well. But there's always, that weird, we talk about it, MMA math that comes
2: exactly.
1: into the wins and losses, especially the longer you are in a division and stuff like that too. And to determine what type of activity, wins, losses, how that will factor into where you rank and stuff like that.
2: You've beaten me. I've beaten Gary. Gary has a miracle submission win over you. Who's ranked number one?
1: Exactly.
2: But that's exactly the thing that was trying to figure out for years now. And this happens in every division just as time goes by.
1: Yeah.
2: So it does become very hard to discern who should be ranked ahead of somebody else or beneath somebody else when you start to factor in all those other components, right?
1: For sure. Are you happier to see more of that kind of stuff factored in? Because again, I always think that becomes an argumentative factor when we talk about rankings, because we're like, ooh, it's weird that this person's there because they beat this person, or was that win enough to elevate this person that far ahead or whichever, right?
2: It's one thing for them to say to us that it's an algorithmic based database system.
1: Yeah.
2: There is no explanation coming from anybody of what that data is, what the analytics are. So I prefer to know you get this many points for a win, this many points for a loss, this for a takedown, et cetera, and that's what the system works on.
1: Sure.
2: But it's still so difficult in MMA. You get a flash knockout win 5 seconds into a fight.
1: Mm-hmm.
2: You've earned the victory, no question, but is that the same caliber as victory as a 10-minute war, where you tried to submit a guy 3 times and end up knocking him out because you're a barrage of fists, or even again with 15 minutes where both guys are back and forth and you've shown that stamina to stay into a fight and the longevity to not lose and then pull out a win at the end.
1: Mm.
2: I think even the loser deserves more points in that fight than the guy who gets starched in a few seconds.
1: For sure. Again, I'm curious again, and with an algorithmic thing, you're taking so many other factors into consideration that I'm probably not considering as well, but it's like, as we were comparing these before we got on the air as well, too. And there's, and again, minor things, but just few numbers swapped.
2: Yeah.
1: Maybe when you get lower, it's a bit more of a discrepancy thing of different names in different spots. One of the ones that stood out the most was for the new meta one, with only having one new heavyweight fight for Alex Pereira, relinquishing his light heavyweight championship, moving up to heavyweight, did lose to Cyril Gane on the White House card there, but according to Meta, is ranked number 4 in their heavyweights and is unranked in the old media. And in, again, in the terminology in my head, the way we were looking at rankings and stuff like that, that the media one makes more sense. He hasn't had a win in the heavyweights. Why should you be ranked higher than people who have won in the heavyweight division, even with the accolades that you brought to the division and stuff like that? Until you get a win, you're not necessarily ranked just due to your former status and wins, right?
2: Which again, there must be some way in this algorithm that it is counting what he had done against light heavyweights and maybe against middleweights.
1: Yeah.
2: Like his entire MMA career seems to be encapsulated in his ranking here, to be sitting in fourth position in the heavyweight and still ranked as the number one light heavy under these meta rankings.
1: Yes, yes. Very, very interesting to have him included in both, where the meta should know, I would assume, in the algorithm that he doesn't fight in that division anymore.
2: Gave up that belt.
1: Yeah, exactly, right? So run into more of these discrepancies along the way. And then it just that bigger question of why, who is these, if the UFC isn't going to be utilizing these more specifically, and they're always going to be more argumentative points made because of these rankings and stuff like that. Is there a broader reason to have made this swap, even if it's not even that drastic of a change?
2: Oh, exactly. A great point. I've seen that question raised online a couple times just looking at this morning.
1: Yeah.
2: Will this matter? Is this going to mean that a higher ranking, because it's now done through Meta and this is the system you chose to move to 2 years ago, to quote unquote fix the rankings, is what Dana said they wanted to do this for.
1: Mm-hmm.
2: Is it going to mean that you have to get that number one spot to earn a title match? Is it going to mean that no more was the ninth ranked guy going to get to take on the number one ranked guy in the division just to make a new matchup?
1: Yeah.
2: Fresh fights for the fans. If it's not going to change any of that, does it matter in the least?
1: Absolutely. Yeah. It's a very, very, big point to make in this whole situation. Right. And then I think that was why we kind of started with the Machado Grady Islam Makhachev matchup itself to begin with, because again, if you were just going by rankings, just going by position, there were different matchups to make earlier on in the year, but then as things kind of shift, it seemed like the activity of Grady moved him into that position, and the longer Makhachev waited, it just seemed more and more likely that he was going to be that fight position. Now, was that because the champ was wanting to fight somebody else in the division? And then that just comes down to, well, that doesn't matter, man. You should be fighting number one. It doesn't matter who you feel like you should want to fight. This is who you are fighting.
2: Yeah, agreed. And the same, and like from a fan perspective.
1: Yeah.
2: Fans can clamor for the fights that they would like to see. But I mean, if we want a rankings-based sport,
1: yeah,
2: that shouldn't matter as much. It should be clamoring for the fighter to get into the ranking you want to see them in to get the fight you want to see.
1: Absolutely, yeah. It should go on both sides, too. You can get behind somebody, but make sure that the win itself is what's determining who is getting themselves further. Again, it comes down to talked a lot about Tashurian and how he's just sort of being punished due to his other actions by the UFC, regardless of his rankings. He does not get title opportunities right now. And there's just those minor things that happen constantly. We're talking about that coming off the Sean O'Malley fight, where it seems like he would be the one moving once again into title contention. Even though Merab Dvalishvili had such an incredible run, and I'm sure as far as like the rankings go, it's the rematch that should have been booked way earlier in the year. So
2: I'm trying to find that division here
1: specifically.
2: Where
1: yeah. Where, oh, where could good old Peter Yan be? Yeah, the media has him as number one still. Sean O'Malley at number two. And then Sean O'Malley, due to meta, is at number three under Nurmagomedov.
2: So
1: and then Merab Dvalishvili at number one. And again, they haven't announced this fight, but it seems like, you know, as far as the UFC looks at it, they seem to be looking more towards that rather than the, you know, what on paper is... Which wasn't a bad fight the first time. Why wouldn't you just want to run back Merab Dvalishvili and Peter Yan? Like, that's where I can't understand some of this stuff.
2: The only explanation on the O'Malley side is the social media numbers and the absolute fanfare this kid gets anytime he steps near the octagon.
1: Yeah.
2: People just seem to want to follow Sean O'Malley and love the guy across North America specifically, which is still their biggest market.
1: For sure.
2: So it feels like that's why, because the guy ranked two or three definitely feels like he's next in line for the title shot. You're right. It hasn't been announced, but it feels all but done.
1: Mm-hmm. And again, when you get a hot action or like a person really moving up the ranks too, we always try to campaign for that person, like, you know, having those sort of mix-ups in the rankings as far as matchups go and it not being too close in discrepancy. And then when someone can rise, like Joshua Van was able to do last year and then claim title championships. I mean, a lot of people clamoring in that same eyes for Josh Holkett just because he's just got the eyes on him. And is that going to push him further than his actual wins do closer to championship matches?
2: Well, now, according to the meta rankings, Josh versus Alex Pereira would be 4-5.
1: It sure would, yeah, right. I think they're specifically looking at some of that kind of
2: are they already
1: matchup
2: fixing
1: stuff.
2: This are they already fixing the meta rankings?
1: It starts to you do start to question it a little bit, right? It's hard not to look at it a little bit that way.
2: I mean, I think at the end of the day, the rankings have always been something to spark interest and debate amongst fans and discussion. Dana certainly doesn't like the media bringing up to him ranking discrepancies when they're making fights or talking about pay-per-views coming up.
1: Yeah.
2: He acts as if it just doesn't matter at all. It's not about that. It's about the fights we're presenting and the two guys in the octagon and the styles make matchups, et cetera, not rankings. And I can certainly agree with and understand that side of it. It just then does bring into question, what's the point of having the rankings? We're going to find stuff as fans to argue about the fighters anyway. We don't need to be specifically 2-4, right?
1: And if we're not behind the scenes to know what the booking is like and all that kind of other stuff, you're leaving them to be in this argumentative state of like, well, you presented us with a status, you know, a sheet here, and then, you know, on our eyes and way this looks in other things, when you have rankings like this, that should determine who's next, right? And then when they throw all these other discrepancies at you with no like reasoning behind it, it's hard to not just make it more argumentative. And then again, to add another layer to it with a new addition here, but then will they utilize this in any degree? Okay, well then who's it for?
2: Exactly.
1: Just comes down to what's the bigger question here, right?
2: If it is just for that media based and fan based discussion and debate and argument, then Dana shouldn't get so upset about it when it comes up at press conferences.
1: Yeah.
2: Because you're encouraging this debate and discussion. It just because you don't like it at the end of the day.
1: Yeah, exactly. It's part of that free speech thing that he likes to, you know, encourage so much of, but maybe sometimes has a bit of a hard time hearing on the other end of it a bit. We do have a fight night coming up this weekend, pay-per-view in a little bit as well. I think this main event should be pretty good. A bit of, again, rankings discrepancies, depending on which ones you're looking at. I really like Manuel Torres, though, and great to see him getting a main event spot here on the fight night. Rafael Fiziev, though, should be a tough matchup for him. I think Torres is, it's like 20 fights for him, 19 finishes, or not finishes, but like, you know, kill or be killed matchups in the first round. So this could be some a nasty banger for the lightweights.
2: Yeah, it feels feels like this has every all the ingredients to be a fireworks fight. Not much else on the card coming up this weekend.
1: Michelle Pereira, always, you know, I'm gonna say he's at a different point in his career now, but tends to sometimes be fairly exciting when he gets into the octagon. We'll see how he does against the pirate man here. The I'm not going to go for that first name, but Magomedov here, middleweight matchup. See how that kind of shakes out for him.
2: And International Fight Week then coming right around the corner.
1: It is indeed right around the corner. Conor McGregor, Max Holloway is the main event. It's a stacked card, though. Also got Benoit Saint-Denis and Paddy Pimblett. Really, really looking forward to that matchup. Corey Sandhagen and Mario Bautista as well. One of those, again, we were just talking about rankings. A great time now for where Bautista has done a lot of work to sort of, you know, elevate that chance. And Sandhagen in that perfect position to either stop all of that or see what kind of more of a rise Bautista can find in the bantamweights.
2: And I think it's a similar story in the flyweight match underneath that. Brandon Royval taking on Loner Kavanaugh to see if Kavanaugh is the real deal with his 10-1 record in the flyweight division, or if he's going to fall to Brandon, because that's a tough match.
1: It is. And yeah, Lavrinov is like, he seems so young and to have that many fights this early on as well, too. They've been testing it, you know, not too much early on, but to come against a former title contender with Brandon Royal, I think, yeah, I should really, really see how much more he can move up the rankings here. So yeah, I think they put a good International Fight Week card together here, and we'll talk more about that one coming up next week. But yeah, it looks like it's interesting in this sort of ebb and flow of the coming off the White House card into a bit of a dip, then back into full swing in about 2 weeks.
2: Yeah, I was going to say, coming off of the heels of that great White House card that they had put together for that show specifically, this is an excellent card for the International Fight Week. And you see why some of these, like why Conor was left off.
1: Yeah, when they can pull the kind of numbers specifically for just their own event here, particularly.
2: They got $60 million to make back for that White House show.
1: Exactly. I'm sure that was probably part of the agreement here. Okay, we do it now. We'll do the Conor fight just after and recoup most of that cost. And see how that shakes out for him.
2: Is Conor still the draw that he always was?
1: We'll find out. I still think the controversy is starting to even the scales now, where it used to be that it was, you know, a lot less talked about or only talked about by people who knew, where his controversies have now become so much more in the media that they're brought up the same time he's trying to promote these fights. So I think it becomes a little bit tougher for them to put him in these bigger spots, and we'll see how it shakes out come July 11th. All right, we're headed into a break and we're back to talk some pro wrestling. So stick with us here on Low Blow Radio 88.7 The River.
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2: And Chris.
1: And we're going to shift gears from mixed martial arts and start talking about some professional wrestling once again. It is WWE Night of Champions coming up this Saturday afternoon for us as they are in Riyadh, Saudi Arabia for this event, the location of next year's WrestleMania.
2: Right off the bat, I'm seeing a match booked on this show that for me encapsulates everything that's wrong with the WWE right now, and its wheel spinning, repetitive nature of stuff, and just not seeming to know the direction they want to take long term.
1: Yeah.
2: And that match is Tiffany Stratton as the champion defending her Women's United States title against Jade Cargill. A repeat of last year's WrestleMania match where Tiffy was the Women's World Champion.
1: Yeah.
2: Losing the belt to Jade. you don't progress from the world title scene back to the U.S. title picture. What is going on?
1: Yeah, for both of those competitors, especially Tiff, why they were end up to regress her so far beyond where she had advanced, coming off of the Money in the Bank win and then the title win for her as well. Yeah, this definitely feels like... And again, it all depends on who you are wrestling. To have Jade go as well, it's not the same as like Becky being Intercontinental Champion.
2: The way they did that with Becky was a very specific story to tell with Becky with the title, with the competitors she was facing at that time.
1: Yeah, Maxine.
2: One feels like, I don't know what we're doing with you right now, Tiff. So let's get the U.S. belt on you. Jade. I don't know. We don't want you in the world title picture. Let's just have you fighting Tiffy for the U.S. belt then.
1: Well, it's an encapsulating picture of the women's wrestling main event scene in particular. Yep. To have Liv Morgan, also in the Queen of the Ring tournament, who is the world champion, on this Night of Champions card, not defending her title. You don't have the women's champ Rhea Ripley on this card defending her championship either, or necessarily a competitor coming out of this match feeling like they're a threat to her, unless it's Liv Morgan. Or yeah, it's just a lot of the rinse and repeat on especially SmackDown, where there just is no real sort of movement or action for any of the female competitors post-Mania. I mean, we certainly always have a bit of that lull, but with SummerSlam approaching so quickly, you're usually having people move far, far quicker around the map here.
2: Oh, for sure. I mean, this Io Sky Liv Morgan Queen of the Ring tournament finals is dare I say ridiculous. Never made much sense to have Liv in there. It makes no sense to have her advance all this way through.
1: For sure. Like, again, at the beginning of all of this, it was like, okay, I can't make sense of why she's there, but if we're looking at the brackets and everything else, maybe this, because of everything else that's gone on with the Judgment Day, will finally be the linchpin of the final sort of movement for the group to dispatch as they get Raquel all the way up to winning, maybe even beating Liv to get there to win the Queen of the Ring, to then take on Liv at the very end as well too, and that story just completely kiboshed, taken right out from under us in this whole situation. Liv now in this tournament going up against Io, who could have been a threat for her belt too outside of all of this as well. You could have had someone else built up in this position, one of your newer stars that you've brought up, right?
2: And
1: It just sort of feels misutilized on both ends. Rhea's name hadn't been brought up until this week on Raw, where Liv was like, oh, I'll win this match and then go be two champ Liv as I take on Rhea at SummerSlam. And why do that when Survivor Series is already going to be champ versus champ? It's just, I can't understand why it doesn't feel that there's a plan. Like, I understand sometimes surprises and everything else, and people like to not know exactly what's going to happen. But when it just feels like things are not, you know, playing out on TV the way they're necessarily planned backstage, it gets very, very confusing.
2: Like, for the sneaky heel underhanded character that Liv Morgan is, and the win at all costs, do whatever it takes to maintain control of my belt, which keeps me in control of my Judgment Day, surely she should want to win this tournament to then say, well, I guess I don't have to defend my belt at SummerSlam.
1: Yeah.
2: I'll take on me, and I can't take on me. Like, at least there's some more story there that fits the character's narrative. Mm-hmm. Why would she want to challenge Rhea Ripley?
1: Yeah.
2: You get killed. It doesn't make sense.
1: Yeah, I can't quite have it make sense either. So, yeah, it's still... So then in my predictions head and stuff like that, because of it just not making sense, it just, you either go the other route then and you have Io win this match so that then the two of them have the rematch at SummerSlam, but maybe that's their way they keep Liv with the title though, because Io already got the win in the Queen of the Ring tournament. Could I guess
2: be. That seems most logical to be what the outcome's going to be for me right now.
1: Yeah.
2: So I'd love to see some sort of surprise just to save this, but even a surprise isn't going to make me think that they planned it carefully backstage rather than just, oh God, we've got to fix this now.
1: Yeah.
2: Again.
1: Yes. All right. Do you feel like we could have those same kind of surprises with the finals for the men's tournament?
2: Sure. I mean, Jey Uso and Uberfemi.
1: Yeah.
2: As much as it makes sense, and we were talking about wanting to see Uber put onto the run then and go for this belt, you've got this annoying distraction of the Brock Lesnar story in there as well.
1: Yeah.
2: He was busy. You already have him booked. Why are you double booking the man?
1: For sure. And again, for what facilitation in the very end as well, too, for who to be getting these particular spots, and that idea of looking at these brackets and everything broader, it was like, okay, you're keeping him busy outside of until the Brock thing happens again. Brock maybe showing up and costing Oba somewhere along the way to get them to their finals match. The further and further he gets, the more the fans want to get behind him and have that sort of, okay, well, maybe he's going to win that, fight Brock and fight for the title, and we're going to get this glorious, huge win for him, which I still think I would love to see them commit to something like that as far as a new story and a new movement for a character and stuff like that too. But in the WWE booking we've been getting, it feels more like this is inevitably going to be the Brock time that he shows up over in Saudi for the big pop and everything else, costing Oba this match, to then have Jey Uso go on to just take on Cody Rhodes. What was the point of that when you could have had what felt like the reason of this tournament was revamping Seth Rollins' character to feeling like a threat for Roman Reigns? And now it feels like that threat will come maybe for SummerSlam if he wins against Braun Breaker. I don't know. There's just so many lost pieces to the puzzle here that don't feel that they're just easily inserted together. And it doesn't always have to be tailor-made, but when you can't necessarily find a through path anywhere.
2: As you just mentioned there, the idea with Rollins doing stuff in the King of the Ring made sense to create this threat for Roman. From a fan perspective, the odd thing is that Roman Reigns on television is presenting the idea that he believes Seth is a threat to him, despite the fact he's paying them no attention, not in the tournament, not going after him. He's busy with the vision.
1: Yeah.
2: Right? It feels like we're missing pieces of the plot. The writers have, they know what the story is, but they've forgotten to tell some key components on television along the way, and not just once or twice. I mean, I take it as rote that we're going to get a third match between Oba and Brock, not because either of them need to do anything to instigate this third, but because we're one on one. Mm-hmm. And surely that needs to be settled.
1: Yeah.
2: So I don't think Brock needs to do anything like drastic, like come in and beat down. Oba's already done the call out.
1: Yeah.
2: Brock's already basically said anytime, any place. So just make the match. You don't need to overcomplicate it with another reason.
1: Yeah.
2: But I think you're exactly right. I think that's what's going to happen because we're in Saudi and we rarely get a Saudi Arabia without a massive Brock Lesnar or one of the big, big stars. There's no Roman on the card. Cody's there, but no CM Punk.
1: Yeah.
2: So I think Brock showing up is almost guaranteed. And if he's going to just do that, it's going to be to beat up Oba so that Jey wins.
1: Yeah.
2: And to what end does that serve? It's
1: for sure.
2: It's mind-boggling.
1: When you then put the other people that we've been building over the last year since Mania 2, right, on the other sides of these stories, and it's that, as you were talking about too, that stalemate fashion of a lot of this. You're going now back again to a Cody Rhodes, Jey Uso story that was hotter a long time ago, but not necessarily now. And if you're just telling that he can't get it done thing within the new edition of the Bloodline, I mean, there's maybe some intrigue there and all that kind of stuff. But on the other side of that, what does that serve for Gunther? Right now, this feels like the perfect opportunity to finally crown the man who beat John Cena, made him tap out in his final match, got to retire AJ Styles, got to retire Goldberg. You've been setting him up to be the next big champion. He hasn't had that world title run. Like, he had the heavyweight championship, but he hasn't had the WWE championship. We've done Cody Rhodes in this spot many a times, and this feels like the time now to have Gunther move forward and move all that kind of stuff. But how does that work with Jey Uso? I mean, they do have some, you know, former past stuff, and you could maybe go that route. Do you feel that they finally pulled the trigger, though, here with Gunther winning? Because, I mean, I feel like you're not going to get any closer right now to the setup with inserting Sami Zayn into this matchup as well.
2: And I think that I'm hoping that that's the reason that Sami got inserted via the SmackDown route last week. Sami Zayn becoming the special guest referee for what was supposed to be a one-on-one title match between Cody and Gunther.
1: Yeah.
2: And by the end of the match, Sami has smacked them both in the head with the saddle belt and just gotten really mad. So now he's in the match as well. I don't think Sammy's walking away with the belt. I hope that this is the way that Gunther pins Sammy or submits Sammy, wins the belt. Cody retains that heat. He, you know, gets protected that way, but finally loses his belt again and lets somebody else carry that mantle for a while. And you're exactly right. It was being custom made for Gunther. In the same vein, the rise of Braun Breaker over a year just suddenly got thwarted because of injury.
1: Yeah.
2: And the restart on this has been tepid, to say the least. And now we're getting this cage match this weekend. I hope this is the end of this, but if it's to have Seth beat Braun, you've really backtracked on Breaker.
1: Yeah. Yes, it feels like there usually is a bit more of a balance to the scales there, and here there it feels like the wins and losses are meaning a little bit more than they had at other times and just at poor times as well too, because it's just that looking at the future for some of these guys, I need them to just pull that trigger to know what other people's stories are going to be. If you're going to get that elongated, knowing that you're going to be back in Saudi for Mania next year, it does feel like the perfect time to set this up. If you're going to have Gunther win this title here, you then have Sami and Cody in this back and forth constantly on SmackDown. It could be the two of them in the Rumble. It could be the two of them in the Chamber. Like, you have this back and forth between the two of them of finally maybe getting Sami the better over Cody, where he gets to then get the one up on Gunther to have that big pop in Saudi that everyone talked about could happen for Sami Zayn. It's just about working that story, but it's the committing to knowing that that's the journey we're going to start going on, right? Whereas can't necessarily, it's all on paper and feels like that's the way they want to go, but I just, I've been swept a few times lately that it feels that they just can't commit to some of these things that the fans want to see and that they want to build. It's the Opus story as well, too. I feel like the fans want to see him win. They want to see him go on to also fight Brock and also beat Roman Reigns, which in a the way he's being built right now feels like it is a story you absolutely could tell. Are they willing to tell that story?
2: Imagine getting this year's Survivor Series and you have Obafemi as the world heavyweight champion and Gunther as the undisputed WWE champion, and that's your champ versus champ match at Survivor Series. What a great first time on the main roster matchup between the two of them, and a great feeling of the move forward into the new generation, the new next generation of megastars.
1: Especially, if everyone else is busy doing things non-title specific but are clamoring to get back into those positions. You get Roman and Seth, but it's not necessarily for the title.
2: Sure.
1: Or more sort of influx between the bloodline and things like that, too. You get CM Punk returning as well over on SmackDown and getting inserted into the Cody, Seth, Gunther stories and stuff like that too, because of the history he has. It's all there.
2: Yeah.
1: We just, the hardest part for me too is you build all this stuff up, and if you don't facilitate some of these things, I just don't see how I'm going to feel interested after SummerSlam if you do just get some of the same type of stuff. Cody just keeps the belt. Roman just keeps the belt. We just keep moving forward another year with these two.
2: Yeah, and next year's Royal Rumble looks like this, right?
1: Yes,
2: Rumble, and these are your side matches are exactly these ones booked for this show.
1: And on their pitch, it's like, well, we were building them up. We gave you all year, but he's finally going to win that Rumble, the start of next year. You tried to do this again. We talked about that with Breaker, and you never know what's going to happen in that meantime. Strike while the iron's hot and know that this isn't going to stop. Especially in a world where everything is already bought and paid for. You don't need to facilitate these pay-per-views. Why don't they take more opportunities? I felt like that was laid out for them with the Netflix deal, with the ESPN, with all these type of things, and it's never utilized.
2: I feel like we're back into a position of however many years ago under the Vince WWE, where you could see all of this potential and see all of these things that you would love to see happen as a fan, but just knowing he's not going to give it to us.
1: Yeah.
2: And I'm going to be stuck with John Cena as champ still for another year. And now I feel like we're back in that exact same rut with Triple H.
1: Which never felt like the case with him. It always felt like he'd had at least a broader mind for the booking and stuff like that until, other maybe forces were interfering a little bit, but he'd try his best to get things back on track. Where things just sort of fell off the rails, I don't know. And what just sort of got, more... what became the focus all of a sudden, where it felt like the stories and the movement of that kind of stuff was the focus, and the making sure the fans are committed, and that's what broadens the audience, gets them talking about it to their friends so their friends want to watch, and builds all of this so that they are all here for the big climax end, and then we start all over again with the next one. And why they just haven't been able to get that next one going post the sort of huge Roman story from 2 years ago.
2: We get snippets of stuff from behind the scenes where there's talk of X network or not happy with these numbers, so they've talked to Nick Khan. Nick's got to have some words with Paul. I know you wanted to do this, but what they want is Roman on every show.
1: Mm-hmm.
2: And what they want is now this. And as those demands become more and more and more, that's going to water away and take away from your plans that you had put in, because I wasn't planning to put Roman on every damn show. I didn't want to have to bring Brock Lesnar back again. So it's so hard.
1: It certainly is. Anything we didn't talk about on this one? Trick Williams and Ricky Saint going for the United States Championship. Great spot here for Ricky Saint. Trick's been doing lots of good work with the U.S. title, though. I think they're slowly trying to revamp that division for what it was earlier in the SmackDown run. But I think, could have a lot of good, fun competitors there. Great to see Ricky getting some pay-per-view matches as well.
2: I'd like to see him win the belt. I have no problem with the U.S. title and the IC belt being real hot potatoes and let some of these guys establish a name on the roster. I'm a little disappointed Ethan Page didn't didn't get the IC belt a few weeks ago for the same reason. That's everything. It can't be your first chance for it is always a defeat before that's going to stifle the guy's future. So,
1: yeah, especially when you look at like someone like Dominic still bringing up Penta's name and everything else too. No one is looking at Dom as less. He looked so great in the tournament, even though he lost to Oba. There's so much more future to build rather than him having to keep going back to the past. There's just a time for people to move forward, and you hope for more of that for some of these guys, right? And so we'll see what shakes out. Night of Champions in the afternoon from Riyadh, Saudi Arabia. And I wonder what the results will hold. We'll talk about them next time and more pro wrestling after the break, so stick with us here on the Low Blow Radio, 88.7 The River.

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11: Hey, Chris.
10: And we're going to continue with the pro wrestling discussions. Head on over to AEW as they have the not-so-forbidden door coming up this weekend. How do you feel about that sort of like shift with Forbidden Doors? I know that's going to change with the way companies work and all that kind of stuff, but this at first, even the second one that we ended up going to in Toronto, definitely felt like a mix of promotions, getting those matchups between stars of both promotions, sure, all competing together on one show and that kind of stuff. We have a little bit of that, but it's very AEW-centric stories and stuff like that here. How are you feeling with that?
11: I think it's just very noticeable, right? That we're still calling it the Forbidden Door. There are certainly talents from other organizations coming over. It just doesn't feel quite as meshy as it did back when we went. Even the third one had a bit more interaction because they brought in extra companies by that third time around.
10: Yeah, they're always, even at least as the IWGP champion, defending against someone from AEW, whether it was like MJF in the past or when it was Hangman and stuff like that too, like big names from AEW going for a belt. Maybe they weren't going to win, but in that huge glorified sense of seeing someone else cross through that door.
11: Shota Umino will defend the IWGP Global Heavyweight Championship against Hawk.
10: Yes, I mean, almost. I mean, it's pretty close. And again, it's all just going to happen on the way certain things change throughout time and stuff like that. Always enjoyed the addition now of the Owen Hart Cup, though, being finals usually around the Forbidden Door, though.
11: Oh, yeah. No, I mean, in so much stark contrast to what we were just talking about with the WWE show coming up this weekend, this show is grounded in stories that have been going between characters, stories behind these tournaments that have been ongoing, stories into the main event match between the champions and several of the contenders. Mm-hmm. Like, everything is so much more structured and set up here to feel like this is a show I've been primed to watch.
10: For sure, and with the idea of it's all building towards who will wrestle at Wembley. Their big show coming up in August, the crowning achievement of the AEW calendar, it seems to be now, and will be something they've been building to with this tournament and the opportunities you get with the win and the stories they're building within.
11: I do also think that part of the problem with the Forbidden Door concept from where it started off to where we are today, back then in years one and two, most of the AEW roster still officially wrestled for New Japan,
10: yes.
11: CMLL. So to bring in Will Ospreay and
10: Okada
11: was a big deal because they weren't here.
10: Mm.
11: Well, then you signed them. So now they're here every week and you've taken away most of the big stars you wanted to bring in. It's Zack Sabre Jr. being on the card. He's a guy that belongs in AEW.
10: Yeah.
11: But if you can find more value bringing him in once, twice, three times a year as a very special attraction instead.
10: Yep.
11: Right? I don't know where you put him on the roster right now that's different from so many other guys, but he still feels very special attraction.
10: Yes. Right now, this still works for him to come in on in short stints in these special attraction moments. Cause it can, again, I think we'll talk about them being on this card, like the Dogs, and even when they used to bring in Just Gable, I don't remember his name now, but, people from that group just sort of like have little one-off spots with the Death Riders and yeah. stuff like that too. They'd feel a little bit more special additions to the roster and stuff yes. like that, where some of that can deplete once you become an AEW full-on roster member too. So it's a great way to utilize them. We'll get through a few of these predictions. Only 10 matches so far announced for the card. I'm sure a few more will be added as typical in AEW fashion. Hope not too much though, as it is a Sunday and I got to get up bright and early for a Monday morning early show. Thanks, Tony Khan. The main event will be the steel cage match. We got a taste of all of these competitors last week on Dynamite as both sides of the teams have been announced. And yeah, no AEW World Championship on this card and no IWGP Championship match on this card. So definitely feels a little bit less in that sense, but I think more so to glorify the Owen Hart Cup wins for both the men and women side of things there. But speaking of the main event, Team Briscoe versus Team MJF. Who do you have winning this match?
11: Oh, it's a good question. Team Briscoe is Mark Briscoe, Orange Cassidy, Roderick Strong, Kyle O'Reilly, and Konosuke Takeshita, along with Darby Allin, taking on MJF and the Don Callis family. Not all of them. Just Kevin Knight, Kyle Fletcher, Jake Doyle, Kazuchika Okada, and Andrade El Idolo. If Briscoe's team wins, he earns a shot at Max and the AEW World title. And I kind of think that that's where we're going to go for storyline purposes.
10: It does definitely feel like the fulfillment there for what they've been doing for Briscoe, moving back towards another match with MJF. Now, there isn't also sort of that layered effects of what Andrade is doing within the Don Callis family being added to this match. And what Kevin Knight brought up as being the first one added to Team MJF, saying, if I help you win, I want that next title shot too.
11: I mean, there's so much jeopardy in this match on so many different ways, right? You've got within the bad guys team exactly that friction. Kevin Knight wants MJF. Andrade not just wants MJF, but also wants Don Callis to respect that he should be the number one contender from his own family.
10: Yep.
11: And stop worrying about what Fletcher and Okada are doing so much.
10: Mm.
11: As your two main guys, I should be your main guy.
10: Who are very particularly looking to go after Takeshita specifically in
11: exactly.
10: this match.
11: Exactly. Yes. So you've got that extra thing as well. You've got Darby Allin in there with all of his history with Max and the Don Callis family.
10: And especially Kevin Knight after turning on him in New York City. And you know he's looking for some revenge here, especially being brought into this match and with the addition of him and Max too. I think, yeah, great added layers there for not making it too predictable, even though it does feel like for the main, bigger, broader story, it makes the most sense for Briscoe's team. Again, they did get the win though on Dynamite, and in typical wrestling fashion too. Sometimes that means it is the heel team that goes over at the pay-per-view, and that's why they gave it up the first time. But MJF, we've shown that if it means more for the story, he will give up that loss.
11: I mean, this is where it's so intriguing and on a different reason for the unpredictability from the WWE show we're talking about.
10: Yeah.
11: That's unpredictable because they don't know where their plans are.
10: Yeah.
11: So it's hard for us to try to predict it. This feels totally different. I know that Tony Khan knows the direction he wants to go in, but we've got this unpredictable nature of, is it going to be Briscoe's team that wins so that Briscoe gets this shot? Or is it going to be MJF's team so that Kevin Knight or Andrade get that shot? Even Briscoe's team winning and the idea of that stipulation. What if it's Darby Allin that pins MJF for the win?
10: Yeah.
11: Well, now surely Darby feels that gives me a right to a rematch of some sort.
10: Mm.
11: And you get these permeations that make sense to imagine as a fan because the story's so obvious and it's been so well told and well laid out.
10: Yes, it just feels like the opportunities are there to take full advantage of the situations you're setting yourself up for. Yeah, as much as I think the Briscoe match would be great, I kind of like the idea of it going the opposite way, and you just sort of, again, add the layers to the friction in the Don Callis family, where it eventually reaches this point where Don thinks he's got everything in control, and it seems like things are far beyond what he believes is happening within this overextended group.
11: And matches between Andrade and MJF, that will be an incredible set of matchups. I mean, Andrade has always been a great wrestler. Mm. It's just taken a long time to find him a spot that works in either of the companies.
10: Yes.
11: But I think we're finally there. I love this character currently.
10: Yeah, right now it is hitting on all cylinders. And I think, more bigger opportunities for Andrade would be fantastic. All right, we won't stick on one match too long. Let's at least make sure we get the Owen Hart Cup Finals in here in the discussion. On the men's side, it is Will Ospreay taking on Swerve Strickland. Both had great opportunities within this tournament. Is it a little too predetermined to have any, is anyone thinking that there would be a big surprise swerve here to have Strickland walk away with victory, or is it just too tailor-made that we know Will's on his way to Wembley? I think the story's all there in my personal opinion. Yes, it is a little

0: the inevitable, if Kenny wins the title, Kenny Swerve isn't the worst matchup too at Wembley. It doesn't feel like the biggest ones they're putting on right now as far as stories and stuff, though. I'll be excited when things get a little bit more defined that way towards Wembley, because right now it all is just sort of that mystery side. But I think once Will officially gains that spot, gets the tournament win, and now can officially be, you know, saying that is the title he's going after, we're on that road come August.
1: And going home to do it. I mean, it just it feels so tailor-made to have him going back to Wembley again, not in that main event spot. Mm. I think that's almost too much of a sticking it to the hometown fans.
0: For sure, especially since they've been doing this slow build with Will and not putting him straight into the title scene. You've now got him tailor-made and ready post-surgeries and stuff to be ready for this match.
1: The Women's Owen Cup final will be Mercedes Moné versus Maya World.
0: That's
1: surprising
0: right.
1: Surprising opponent for Mercedes in the final, I think.
0: Yeah, Maya World getting a huge push here after her a surprise addition to the tournament as a replacement, winning that match, and then also gaining a big victory over Athena last week as well, which was massive, as Athena does not give up very many losses in her career. It does happen on AEW more than Ring of Honor, that is for sure. But I think to utilize that surprise moment here and to possibly avoid, even though the match would have been great, that sort of again, the wins and losses so much that Athena offers and things like that too. You were maybe headed too much into that repeat territory with her and Mercedes again. So this was maybe a different, better route to take, as it could be the first person to go two-time wins. And I think it makes a lot of sense. The fans are really behind this return for Mercedes Moné.
1: It would be a second win, but a totally different Mercedes Moné winning it this time, right?
0: So, yeah.
1: And again, it feels tailor-made that she gets to that world championship match. The full redemption arc.
0: Yeah.
1: Right? So.
0: Yeah, no, I think that one, again, the story's been very well played out, but that's why you want to see it get to a great end moment as well, for her to get all the way back to Wembley and challenge again for a title that, in that big stories they were telling for Mercedes, she could never win that one. That was always the great one to hold off. That in the belt collection, she wasn't also your world champ. You've now had her in the company and as a huge star, but not had that title. I think now, you could definitely be working towards something more in that vein of her actually holding that gold.
1: And the way that they've built Thekla on this run of her as the AEW Women's World Champ, she's received massive elevation. So it is a big match right away. It's a hard challenge for Moné based on who Thekla's beaten and her run, how it's gone.
0: Yeah.
1: So I'm intrigued in that matchup. I think it should be really good. I think Mercedes wins it.
0: I think so too, but it comes down to Wembley. But on the other side of that, we're getting probably the best end to this like big build for Thekla, as the biggest probably Forbidden Door connection here is the Stardom matchup that'll be happening with Thekla and Starlight Kid, who will be representing Stardom. And this is obviously where Thekla came from. She was fired from the company as far as the stories go and stuff like that too. So has a lot of problems with them and the particular behind the scenes people, as well as some of the athletes and stuff. And I think, you're going to get even more of an elevated push side story for Tekla's character here as the AEW World Champ. That will be that sort of defense of Mercedes, who had wrestled in Stardom, has wrestled in New Japan, wants to represent those women as well as the women here in AEW as a sort of the woman to be the one to finally beat Thekla, maybe come Wembley.
1: These are the Forbidden Door matchups. There's that one. Kenny Omega versus Zack Sabre Jr. We kind of touched on it earlier. I think Kenny wins this.
0: I do.
1: Setting himself up for his redemption at Redemption.
0: That's right. Redemption is coming up in Montreal, and that does feel like it'll be Kenny Omega fighting for the championship, whoever it is, more than likely MJF at that time as well. But great. Different style of singles match with him and Zack Sabre Jr. as you get a bit more of the wrestling base. But all fronts, I think we were talking about it earlier, Zack's a great special attraction that they were able to bring in from New Japan to make things feel a little bit more threatening that way.
1: John Moxley defends his AEW Continental Championship against Bandito.
0: Well, I know Bully Ray will be pulling for Bandito in this one, I think.
1: Yeah, but nobody cares what Bully Ray thinks.
0: Too true. John Moxley and Bandito. Yes, this should be good Continental Championship match up there. A surprise opportunity to not have used like a CMLL person or something like that more on this card, especially in that particular position. But I think a good matchup between Bandito and John. It's definitely coming off of last week where they had Brodito reuniting as well, Brody King and Bandito getting back together and having a great matchup against Mox and Daniel Garcia. So I think that's at least where they've tried to move this story along. I do like the idea of Pac getting like

0: big IWGP Global Heavyweight Championship matchup as well, as far as like where he now falls as far as the Death Riders representation, like sure. where he's a much higher ranked athlete to beat within the group.
1: And he's had time in New Japan before. I mean, he's not unknown to their fans,
0: yeah.
1: not unknown to that base. I don't think he wins that title, but it wouldn't be insane. I mean, we've seen plenty of other promotions' belts show up on AEW TV and those wrestlers go away to defend them. So, I mean, it's not beyond the realm of possibility that a title change like that happens.
0: For sure. We're going to have the tag team titles defended for the first time from the newly won champs, Cope and Cage, going up against the Dogs, Finley and Clark Connors. Also, again, former New Japan people, so they at least have some of that forbidden doorness, but they're fully through that door now.
1: Yes.
0: It should be a good matchup between those two. And I like that up against where the Bucks are also in a bit of a forbidden door yeah. status here with a New Japan and CMLL crossover match, because it does feel like, and we didn't talk about this, we could kind of bring it up now here too, where like you get Cope and Cage likely getting their win, you're kind of elevating the Bucks back into more and more wins, likely it all feels like, again, building to Wembley, which would be what everyone wants, which is a TLC or at least a ladder match between Cope, Cage, the Young Bucks, and FTR. But there's the talk recently from FTR saying that they're taking a bit of a hiatus, or like a break from AEW for a little bit.
1: Yeah, I mean, disappointing on the one end to not get to that triple threat match sooner, but I would have no problem with Wembley just being Cage and Cope defending against the Young Bucks.
0: Yeah.
1: Because I don't think we've seen that matchup yet, right?
0: Mm-hmm. And again, it could just be a month and it's something that you bring FTR back in right yeah. in the very end or something like that. Because I really think that triple threat would just be so much them, again, trying to replicate what happened with TLC and the
1: sure.
0: the Dudley Boys and the Hardys. But, I mean, you're not going to get a better time right now to try to replicate something like that.
1: Agreed.
0: Yeah. So, yeah, all I hope for is everyone doesn't get hurt. So, should be a lot of fun. We are going to have the Divine Dominion. Megan Bain and Leah Cross are going to be defending against Thunder Rosa and Olympia as well, likely retaining their women's tag titles. But a Forbidden Door fun coming up on Sunday. Looking forward to it. We'll be wrapping things up for Low Blow Radio this week, though. Thanks for tuning in. We're back next week to talk all kinds of professional wrestling and mixed martial arts, as always. Low Blow Radio, 88.7 The River, local radio.

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2: Hello, everybody. Welcome to Farm Talk. I'm your host, Don Lewis, on 88.7 The River this evening. We have Paul Frain from the LEAF program at Norwell District School. Thank you to Paul for coming out.
3: Yeah, nice to be here. Thank you.
2: So explain to us what the LEAF program is at Norwell.
3: Well, it is a specialized program. It stands for Local Environmental Agriculture and Food. And we're actually in year 5 of the program. It's a 2-credit program. So high school students go to, they have 4 credits in their day. And this is a, so it's a half day program. Students get 2 credits, like I said. They get an environmental science credit and a foods credit at the grade 11 level. And most of the students are in grade 11. Some can be in grade 12. And it's something a little bit different. We're trying to look at the agriculture industry locally and trying to explore careers in agriculture, looking at food, kind of completing the circle from farm to fork if we can. So, you know, we might visit a farm and buy something from that farmer if possible. And then we take it back to the foods class and we cook burgers or lasagna or something like that with some local products to really connect the students the full circle.
2: Sounds like I'm too old. I missed the good classes in high school.
3: Well, it's interesting that there's a lot of schools making specialized programs. We're trying to keep students interested in education, give them a chance to, you know, get excited about something that, you know, might spark their interest for a future career. So I would say the last 5 to 8 years, schools have tried to create something new. Like at Norwell, we have the LEAF program. We have the app program, which is a arts program. And then we also have the hockey program, believe it or not, where students get to play hockey and get a geography credit. So it's all just designed to keep high school interesting, fun, enticing.
2: This is right up the alley what Chris and I have been talking about here, is what do we take to get young people interested and stay in agriculture? Because there's certainly a demand for agricultural employees.
3: There's a huge demand. So we go to a different farm or ag business basically every week. So we're on a bus every week. We do, you know, between 15 to 20 field trips. So we're meeting a lot of people in the ag industry, and they say the exact same thing. And that's what I really want to do. I want to, you know, show these students that there's tremendous opportunity in agriculture. It's a little harder maybe to start from scratch to be a farmer, like for obvious reasons today, but there's so many great jobs in the field.
2: Well, certainly is a lot of jobs in the agriculture field. Yeah.
3: So we try to promote that, and you can get a job right out of high school and start working, and there's a huge demand for that, but you can go into a trade. You can go to university, you can go to college. There's 4 different pathways that can lead you to a good career in agriculture.
2: So did you have any problem convincing the board or the trustees or the superintendent on this program?
3: No, they were all in. They fully supported us because it really checks a lot of boxes for them. They like things that are experiential, so we do things. It's not just sitting in a class, although I tell my students, you know, half the time we have to do regular schoolwork. There's no way around it. We have to do assignments and tests and things like that. But about half the time, we're doing other things. We're at a farm. Yesterday, we were at a beef farm, talking to the farmer, touring the facilities, looking at the animals. Sometimes we're in the greenhouse growing some, you know, we did a trial where we grow a different crop in the greenhouse, and the students get 4 pots, and they treat those pots differently just to see how the plants react, where, you know, more compaction, less water, more nutrients. We also have a garden that we use in the fall. We grow, you know, pears and apples and carrots and potatoes and things like that.
2: Sounds like a pretty interesting course. I bet you have a hard time. Do you have to turn students away, or is it regulated the number you can have?
3: Is it regulated? But we get about the max, which is, you know, 21, 22 students, which is about where we need to be.
2: Do you, how about, you mentioned you travel on the bus. I was doing tours, agricultural tours. I haven't did as many lately. What about the liability and all this? Every time you turn around, there's somebody's got a new idea that you should do this because you can't do that, and et cetera, et cetera.
3: That's a good point. We have to talk to the farmers, and they have to make sure that they have their liability insurance up to date. But as soon as they do, we're good to go. We have to, you know, there's certain farms require us to do a biosecurity check. So at a dairy farm recently, we had to, you know, dip our boots into a disinfectant. Yeah. And we go to a pig farm where we have to suit up from head to toe. so we can actually enter a pig barn, which is probably one of our best trips, actually.
2: Recently, I had one of the local high schools walk our potato fields, but they required liability exemption or whatever the word was. I seemed to scratch my head and wonder why they really needed it for the walk the potato field, but they did that. Have you ever taken them out to do that in your class?
3: We have not been to a potato field. Yeah. We've grown our own potatoes, and we certainly use them in the kitchen to make fries and mashed potatoes and all that. But we've been to about every farm you could imagine. And the interesting thing is sometimes it's a 5-10 minute drive from our school. The diversity in this area in agriculture is unreal.
2: It is in South Gray, Wellington North, Middle, all that. There is a lot of variety of farms and good farms.
3: Oh, the best of the best. I mean, I don't know if you know former trustee Bruce Sheik. You probably know Bruce Sheik.
2: Yeah.
3: He said years ago, he's like, this is the Silicon Valley of agriculture. Because you have Guelph, you know, down the road, an hour down the road, doing all the high-end research. But then you just have all these farms and all this diversity. And a lot of interesting small farms and some big farms. And I think he's right, actually. I mean, I really feel like this is the heartland of agriculture.
2: Well, I never thought of it, the Silicon Valley of agriculture. I have to remember that one. Well, you're right, though. You see, on our own operation, forgive me, blow my own horn, we have a solar sheep operation, and it's unique to the province, but now it's caught on. There's more and more of them being developed. So it started right here.
3: Oh, wow. That's interesting. See, those are the things that we're trying to, I'm trying to promote. Like, sometimes we go to what I would call a meat and potatoes farm where they're just doing everything standard and they're running a really good show. But sometimes we like to go to places that are doing things a little bit differently. We were down at Clovermead Dairy Farm, the Whales. Do you know them? They have a biodigester, which is, they produce their, you know, natural gas. They produce electricity.
2: Yep.
3: They produce incredible fertilizer from their digestate that is great for their crops. They don't have to buy in fertilizer. So it's like this closed system where farmers are really pushing the efficiency of their systems to make money, but also do what's best for sustainability long term.
2: There's so many things in the agricultural food industry that you can do as sort of sidebar to your profession that will contribute to environment. And I have a small displeasure of the way the government's going on this carbon tax business, because I always thought agriculture was leading the way. But we appear to be not getting the credit in some ways, but maybe I'm wrong.
3: Well, one of the reasons why I started it is I grew up on a farm. My dad had a farm. Our farm is between Fergus and Arthur, and he backgrounded cattle. And, it was all hay and pasture and cattle and a stream and a forest. So to me, growing up on a farm meant being in nature. So that's kind of where I'm coming from. Being a steward of the land, farmers are the ones taking care of the land and have a huge responsibility and huge opportunity to be good stewards. And I think they are. And I think there's tremendous opportunity moving forward. You mentioned carbon tax, but if you talk to the people that are on the, you know, forefront of this kind of sustainability thinking, they see huge opportunities for farmers to make money. If they could ever measure, you know, the carbon that farmers are putting into the ground and get that credit. I think we're not there yet, but I see it as a big opportunity for agriculture.
2: I'm not clear enough on this carbon situation. I know when we built a solar farm, we had to give up the carbon tax credits to the province. They wouldn't let us keep them. That was part of the deal to get the solar farm. Now, I don't know what they did with them, but I assume they sold them, which is quite a revenue stream. It was 350 acres, so there'd be a lot of carbon credits come out of it.
3: You can store a lot of carbon on your farmland by doing the best practices, keeping roots in the soil and adding organic matter and all the things that are sort of the best practices for soil health. They're just, at the moment, there's not a way to accurately measure it. So that's kind of, you know, where we're at. But I think agriculture is a tremendous opportunity to be a sustainable environment.
2: So do you see a way coming to accurately measure? Because I'm the first person I've talked to that talks about how to measure it, and
3: I mean, that's outside of my expertise, but, you know, just talking to Corb Whale, who, he's a dairy farmer just south of Drayton there, and he's the one with the biodigester, and he's an engineer, he's a leader in sustainability, and he says this is, you know, the opportunities are there, this is where we're going, it has to be a simple, accurate way to measure it, so then we can start well, calculating out, and maybe farmers can have a revenue
2: stream. I wish
3: stream.
2: We'd find this sooner than later, because it feels like we're paying tax and getting no credit. But I'm getting into the political end of the environmental issue right now. We want to talk about your program.
3: Sure.
2: So is the program up for review, or is it permanent?
3: Well, I mean, this is year five. We're for sure going to be going to year six, and we kind of, at this point, just sort of take it 1 year at a time. I've had full support from my school, from the Upper Grand Board, tremendous support from the community, lots of support from ag business that have donated money, and different organizations that have donated money to us so we can get on a bus and drive around to different farms. So as far as I was concerned, people have really supported us, and which is tremendous.
2: Well, I can't see why the agriculture community wouldn't support. I mean, the local federations and whatnot, and assuming the ag industries would be there with just right on top of it. But
3: yeah, I tell my students, like, look, we went to the farm show, and one of the things they had to do was basically practice networking. Like, go up to someone in the industry, introduce yourself, talk to them for 5 minutes about what they do. Because people in agriculture, one thing they're passionate about is getting more people into agriculture, the young people, yeah. Right? They're really passionate about it. Because it's not just another industry. There's something more meaningful and deeper in agriculture that I'm trying to show these students. And the ones from the farms kind of get it. They get that it's people are connected to their land and they have a passion for their animals. You know, they love their tractors. Like, there's something about it that gets in your blood. And if you're not even from a farm, you can kind of adopt this into this industry. I think you have a tremendous potential for a career. And I remember I asked farmers, you know, what's your favorite thing about working in agriculture? And they said the people. Because the people are tremendous, and I think I agree, because I get to meet them all and talk to all these farmers. And
2: well, in our show here last week, we interviewed an individual from Monsanto. He's retired from Monsanto, and he said about getting more into the industry, into agriculture, from the students and that. I told him the story that I had a couple of students where I hired all the way through high school. They started with grade 8, working on Saturdays and that type of thing. And by the time they finished grade 12, they wanted to just, that was as far as they wanted to go, they wanted to work on the farm. And I had their mothers saying to me, you can't let them do this. You did too good a job. They don't want to leave the farm. So I had to convince them to go for post-secondary. But
3: I get students that are so passionate about where they just want to work. That's all they want to do is work on the farm. They have such a passion for it, and they're tremendous workers. And they can't wait to get out of school and go do that. And I said to them even today, I was like, look, whatever pathway you pick, be a learner. You don't have to go to college necessarily, but you got to keep an open mind. You got to keep learning, and then you're going to be a really effective employee.
2: There's a lot of pieces of paper that you can get by going to work on the farm, whether it be an exterminator's license, a truck license, you know, an organic license. Like, there's a lot of those extra things that you can get, and people really don't realize that. And it takes grade 12, and you can move on. And that little piece of paper means a better job.
3: Absolutely. And I think you got to be a lifelong learner. Some of the smartest people I've ever met are farmers. You know, if you meet a dairy farmer, sometimes I'm like, how in the world are you balancing these 100 things that are swirling through your brain all the time? Like, my goodness, you have to be just incredible intellect.
2: With the new government regulations and consumer associations, et cetera, you got to be on your toes.
3: Right.
2: Or somebody will step on them.
3: Yeah, there's a lot of complications, but I want students to be interested in their future, trying to make them really consider agriculture, because there's so many opportunities.
2: We're coming up to a break here, Paul. We've got a couple minutes yet. So do you notice a difference in the gender? Are the boys more interested in the boys or the girls or whatever on agriculture?
3: That's a good question. Right now I have about 50-50 boys and girls. Sometimes the girls are more interested in animals, the dairy side especially. The boys are really into the cropping and the equipment. A little bit typical there. And we have students that head out to University of Guelph or Ridgetown College, both male and female.
2: My two most recent employees were graduates of Guelph, a female, animal science. And they do have more... seem to be more friendly to the animals than the males.
3: Right.
2: I don't know. I shouldn't talk that way on a radio, but dang it all, that's what it seems to be.
3: Well, I mean, there's so many pathways. Yeah. There's if you like animals, there's lots of jobs. If you like equipment and crops, there's lots of jobs.
2: Yeah. Lots to move on. So what's up for next year in the class? To change the curriculum at all? Or
3: I'm always looking for ways to improve it. It's you know, there's no agriculture textbook, right? So I have to think about how this is all fitting together. Generally, what I did is I sat down with farmers, Luke Hartung, which I think you guys know.
2: Mm-hmm.
3: I sat down with Luke 6 years ago and I say, Luke, like, how do I put this together? And he's an agronomist, and he said, okay, well, you got to start with the soil. I'm like, okay, that makes a lot of sense. Then we move into crops, and we talk about animals as far as units. And then we look at the environment, then we'll look at technology. That's kind of the process that we go through through our semester. I'm always looking for ways to improve. It takes a long time to develop a program like this, and we're in year five, and that's year five is sort of, things start really clicking after about 5 years. But I'm looking for ways to better utilize our opportunity in the garden and better maybe extend the season, get kids outside and grow some lettuce into when the snow flies, things like that.
2: It's really interesting. Environmental, is there any touch on economics at all?
3: I would say not a lot, but we talk about, you know, from a sustainability perspective, we always say, look, like, what does sustainability mean? It also means economic sustainability.
2: Yeah, sustainable.
3: You have to make money while also, you know, being a steward in the environment and treating people well.
2: You will hold that thought, and we'll come back after commercial break. Ladies and gentlemen, my name is Don Lewis on Farm Talk and 88.7 The River, and today's guest is Paul Frayne from Norwell Secondary School, the LEAF program. We'll be right back. Thank you very much.
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2: Hi, welcome back, everybody. I'm your host, Don Lewis, on Farm Talk, 88.7 The River. And today's guest is Paul Frayne from the Norwell Secondary School. We're talking about the LEAF program. Paul, off air, we were talking about the economics of the farming and the students and their perspective, whether they want to be employees or employers or et cetera. You want to fill out a wee bit more what you talk about in the classrooms?
3: Sure. I think my students from agriculture understand that they have opportunities sometimes in their own family to continue with the family business. The ones that are not from a farm but are, you know, passionate about agriculture understand that they're going to probably work for somebody else. You know, as a teacher, I try to make them realize that no matter what you do, you're going to have to work hard. And you're going to have to work with other people, get along with everybody. You're going to have to keep learning, problem solve. Like, all these skills are what they're going to have to be a good worker. And we try to emphasize the opportunity. Like, we've been at a farm and a market garden, and the farmer said, look, like, people earn a living off a quarter of an acre of intensive agriculture. It's just a different type of agriculture than you think of. So we really try to show them different things. It's not just your standard operation, and try to get them to be creative in their opportunities that do exist for them.
2: Well, food production comes in all shapes and sizes.
3: Yeah, that's right. And, you know, a lot of farmers, half of Canadian farmers have off-the-farm jobs. So that's a reality, too, of the situation, and we do talk about that as well.
2: Stats Canada says there's a growth in the small farmer and the large farmer, and the ones in between are shrinking.
3: Right.
2: I guess you have to figure where you're going to be there, but there are getting to be some larger farmers around. In Grey County, I know the Stats Canada said that I think 6 or 7 farmers produce 50% of the product in one county.
3: We talk about that. There's a lot of great resources in the ag education in the ag industry, and the stat is 97% of Canada's farms are family farms, and that's still true. It's just that, yeah, they are getting bigger. We do talk about that. We talk about the price of land, what that means, and
2: bigger land, I don't know how to say it, but there's economies of scale, right? Let's face it. I mean, to buy a machine nowadays, I mean, the last combine we bought is just a short of $1 million.
3: Right.
2: Not everybody's going to buy one of them.
3: No, but there's students in my class that would love to drive that combine, would love to fix it.
2: Yeah.
3: And those are things that are most important for me. You know, the other thing is I have some students that are not going to work, be a farmer or work in agriculture. And my goal for them is learn something from these people that have a passion for their job. And hopefully you can have a passion for whatever you're going to pick. And then maybe you can also support a local farmer with your money too.
2: Teach me the ability to learn and I will learn. As somebody said to me one time in school. Is that still the case?
3: We try. You know, I have to say the last couple of years have been tough on our students. You know, the amount of school that they've missed, but it's not just the days in school they've missed. It's just the energy and enthusiasm for school has been taken from them for reasons that were not their fault, for all the closures and things like that. So we're really trying to get back to the routine with students and try to give them a passion for learning, which is important.
2: I don't know whether I dare touch that COVID scar. Is it going to follow them through their life?
3: I think there still is an impact. Like I said, I think there's a focus and an energy and an importance that they haven't quite got back to where they were. So my grade 11 students were in grade 8 when all this started. They missed a quarter of grade 8. They had two odd years of grade 9 and 10, and now they're back to normal. And I think they're trying to build back up to where they are. I think students are resilient, but we're not quite there yet.
2: Well, I have students that work for me, and if I heard one, I've heard them all that say, if I have to do this sitting in front of a computer one more year, I'm not going back to school.
3: Well, exactly.
2: As soon as I'm old enough to quit, I'm done.
3: That takes the love of learning away.
2: It does.
3: There's a time and place for online learning, but for the most part, it's not these students.
2: Yeah. Paul, I'd love to talk more here. We're getting near the end of our show here, but we got the air is yours, so talk about your course. You know, if you want to, how you sell it to the rest of the students coming in and to your trustees?
3: Well, I explain what we do. We go to a different farm each week. We learn about agriculture. We learn about careers. We get to eat lots of good food. We get to grow stuff in the greenhouse. We get, you know, we build a bit of a sense of community too, because the students are together for half a day. They get to develop some friendships and have some fun too. It's supposed to be fun.
2: So did you get any resistance from farm community at all?
3: I don't think so. I mean, they've been tremendously supportive. Sure. We've gone to a few different, for the 5 years, some of the farms we've gone to every year for 5 years. This year we went to Harrison Agrimark because we got invited to go there because one of my students' mom works there. And we just went to a former student's beef farm yesterday. So we're starting to add different places. And this is all within 10 or 15 minutes of our building, which is incredible.
2: From a farmer's point of view, as I said earlier on in the show here, I've hosted many a tour. It's getting a little more difficult as people start asking more and more questions about liability and signing this and signing that, to the point where sometimes if you're caught off guard, you're safe, forget it. I'm busy.
3: We have to be careful. Yeah, we have to cover our bases, but we also, I haven't got a lot of pushback on that.
2: Yeah.
3: You know, we're not doing anything dangerous. We're sort of observing. We're walking around.
2: Well, let's face it. If you're going to gain anything in life, you got to take a little bit of risk.
3: Right.
2: And if it's a bit of a risk having kids come in and see what you're doing in agriculture, then I'm willing to take it because I think there's more to be gained than the other way.
3: Yeah, I agree.
2: You know, so
3: we go into a pig barn and, you know, they don't have to invite us in, but they do. And we get all suited up and it's one of our best trips.
2: And you know, if one of the students actually took a camera in there or did something, that might change the attitude of everybody, but
3: I mean, I don't know how to be honest with you, you'd have to doctor the footage because, you know, this barn I'm thinking of is tremendously well lit, lots of space, well-fed. Like, I'm super impressed to see how they raise their
2: pigs. Well, I haven't been in a pig barn myself for quite some time, so there you go.
3: Yeah.
2: That's the trouble with a lot of the closed systems. You do not see them. I've always said that about the farm community, that we need to be more open. I know on our dairy farm, we invite tours and the robots, and people find it quite interesting, and I'm sure the students do, too.
3: Mm-hmm.
2: Because the students talk to other students, that talk to their mothers and dads, that talk to the sisters and brothers and so on, right? So,
3: well, everyone's connected in agriculture. Everyone knows everybody else,
2: yeah.
3: Especially in a small town. So, good news travels fast.
2: Well, Paul, we're pretty done here. I want to thank you for coming on.
8: Can I just have a hand? Sorry, one thing. Can you ask Paul the most interest, like what's the coolest thing you get to go on a tour and see?
2: Paul, what's the neatest, the coolest farm you ever went to see?
3: That is a tough question.
2: He's thinking, ladies and gentlemen.
3: I would say my personal favorite, we get to go to a farrow to finish pig barn, like I've said. And we get to see the piglets. The students literally get to pick up a piglet. We get to see the whole process from start to finish. The pig farmer invites the feed specialist in, invites a vet in. We go into groups of three, so the students get to meet all these ag professionals. Usually there's a donut or two. It's just to see inside of a barn like that and to see, you know, from start to finish the animals that go through that barn was definitely my favorite.
2: There you go. Pigs one, man zero. Well, thanks, Paul, for being on our show today, and all the best in your program, the LEAF program at Norwell. Ladies and gentlemen, I'm your host, Don Lewis, on Farm Talk. Paul Frey from Norwell Secondary School on the LEAF program was our guest today. Thank you very much, and we'll catch you later.
3: Thank you.
2: That's all right. We cut off.
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9: For your Sunday, you should be looking at mainly sunny skies with a high of 27, the humidex at 31. Skies should clear up late this evening with the low dropping to 13. Tomorrow, expect sun and a high of 28.
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1: 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I'm Dan Duran, broadcasting live from the Sharon Atkins Zoom Theater and brought to you by the Retirement Sherpa, Kelsey's Original Roadhouse, TD Fraud Prevention,
11: 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It's Humble and Fred.
12: And Durand and Durand. 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Aw, shucks, guys. Thank you. I think it's weird that, you know, I'm in Toronto, Fred's in Brampton, Dan's in the interior of BC, and yet we have somebody like Sharon Atkins who is listening to this program in New Zealand."
13: Yeah. Well, it's possible now, right?
14: That's the world we live in. Yeah.
13: Yeah.
12: We have somebody that listens to us in Japan. Mm-hmm. I can't remember that person's name, and I feel bad because that person has been supporting us for quite some time.
13: Turning Japanese? I really think so.
12: I think they already turned Japanese. I think they are Japanese. I'm not sure. Congratulations to Sharon and Dan Durand there. Spoke Sharon's name, so that I would acknowledge that she was very chuffed, as the British like to say.
13: What's that?
12: She was chuffed. You ever heard
13: I've
12: that
13: never
12: expression?
13: Heard that. What is that?
12: Dan, have you ever heard that expression?
14: No, I haven't. This is a brand
12: chuffed.
14: New thing.
12: Chuffed. Oh. It's what...
13: Is that the past tense of chafed?
12: Oh. Is British slang that means very pleased, delighted, or proud.
13: Oh.
14: Wow.
13: Wow. Very chuffed. I'll try to remember that one. I never use it.
12: I rarely use it. I heard it years ago, but...
13: Well, that's the thing. I would use it, but I'll forget it.
12: Yeah.
13: That's why I won't use it. I'd love to throw words the way you do. impressive.
12: I'm very impressive that I learned that word. Dan is, can you give us some perspective where you are? You're in beautiful British Columbia.
14: In the interior of BC, it's about an hour's drive away from Kelowna. If you know where the town of Lumbee is, it's not that far from Lumbee. Probably closer to Enderby, British Columbia.
12: I had no idea there was a town called Lumbee. Does Lumbee know that?
14: I think Lumbee knows, yeah.
12: I had no idea.
14: Tracks Lumbee. Yeah. No, it's and then there's where we are is Mabel Lake, which is about a 22-mile-long lake.
13: Wow.
14: That's kind of, it's not the Okanagan Lake, but it's
12: But for people cool in lake. Ontario, is it, yeah. does where you are now, because if you're watching us on Facebook, you can sort of see it looks like any other sort of cottage setting, but are there mountains around where you are? Or the,
14: oh, yeah.
12: Yeah. It looks a little different than the Kawarthas or the Muskokas.
14: There are mountains. Where it's not above the tree-lined mountains here, so we don't see the craggy rocks, though there is a little bit of that kind of a mountain over.
13: Yeah, you send me a picture where I could see a mountain.
14: Yeah. Yeah. And another interesting thing where the community that Tom lives here, Tom and Pat live, it's also has an air park. So they there's all these hangars on a grass strip, and then they the small planes come in from Vancouver or whatever, and then they spend the weekend here, and then they fly out.
12: Mm, beautiful.
14: And, it's probably 50, 60 feet up off the lake that the landing strip is, so they kind of take off on a cliff.
12: Wow.
13: So, in a 22-mile lake, that's a... I mean, I think by Ontario standards, other than Lake Ontario, the Great Lakes, that's a big lake.
14: Yeah,
13: it's like, long and narrow. That would take you a long time to go up and back.
14: Yeah, and lots of gas money.
13: Yeah,
12: wow. I don't have the context. So, those lakes like Muskoka and Lake Joe, those wouldn't be 22 miles?
13: Oh, no. I wouldn't think, no.
12: Okay.
13: They're big lakes. Don't get me wrong. Big lakes, but 22 miles. Just that's just think about that.
14: It's but it's narrow. It's maybe a mile and a half.
13: Right.
14: So it's not. It's a long, thin lake. But it also goes down in like because there's mountains on each side of it. It goes down to about 600 feet. So it's a deep lake, and it's cold too.
13: That's well, you drown in there, they don't get the body.
12: Yeah, the body's not coming back.
14: Not coming.
12: Dan, so and is it beautiful?
14: Oh yeah, it's stunning. It's stunning here.
12: Is it? And people, does it still say beautiful British Columbia on the license plates?
14: I didn't notice, but I think it does. I don't know. Why would they change that?
15: You know, that's the slogan. And then Manitoba is friendly Manitoba.
14: Yeah.
15: Alberta is, I'm not sure.
13: With who?
15: Alberta, I think, is we're not sure we want to stay.
13: The East.
15: Yeah, I was trying to think of it. Quebec is Je me souviens, which means, I think, we can't drive. Saskatchewan. Yeah. I don't know what Saskatchewan is. Actually, Saskatchewan is Saskatchewan is like nobody cares. Nobody cares.
13: Dan, that how close are you to the lake? Like, is are you is this lakefront? I forget. What's the deal here?
14: It's not lakefront, but there's you know, it's you have to go down a lot to get to the lake.
15: How do you get to the lake? You have to go down a lot.
14: Yeah.
15: Well, that seems like a fairly nice, that's a pretty nice
13: can't,
15: thing.
13: Can't you just, can't you just pay?
15: Can't you just give them a hand job? Do you have to go down?
14: Yeah. So, yeah, no, it's a bit of a hike because of the steepness to get down to the lake.
13: So what is there, like public access? Like Tom has a boat. How does that work?
14: Yeah, it's in a big marina. So it's down. It's a cool marina too. It's like,
15: so what if you want to go swimming? What do you do for swimming?
14: Well, you just there's a beach. You walk in and or you take your.
15: But you have to go down a lot.
14: Yeah, you have to go
13: down a lot. 600 feet deep. That it's got to be cold. That lake.
15: Yeah, that's what he said.
14: There's
15: yeah.
14: an inversion layer. So like when you jump in to the lake, it's like it's maybe a little bit warm on the first foot and a half or so, but you down below it's
15: chilly.
14: It's pretty cold.
13: Yeah, that's got to be that's neat. I remember I was somewhere where they had that and it was just crazy where the top layer was fine and if your foot went down past that line it was like wow, that's crazy.
14: It's quite a thermal.
15: So did you fly into Calgary or did you fly into Kelowna?
14: No, I flew into Calgary to connect to Kelowna. So it was a 3.5 hour flight to Calgary and then another 1 hour flight to
15: and how far is where you are driving wise from Calgary?
14: About an hour and 10 minutes. Oh, from Calgary?
15: Well, yeah.
14: Oh,
15: to drive.
14: To drive?
15: It's like about, 10 hours?
14: No, it's not that much. About 7 okay. 8 hours. But they're starving for lakes in Alberta, where my brother lives. He lives in Calgary, so they're driving all the time up here.
13: Mm-hmm. They must love it. They don't do it like every weekend, like Ontario cottagers, obviously.
14: Not every weekend, but every other weekend.
13: Oh, my goodness.
15: So every other weekend, they would drive 8 hours to the cottage?
14: Yeah, and stay maybe a long one, but one day longer.
13: That's love. That's love. How's the tequila?
14: It's good. My brother loves tequila as well. And that was Costco here sells tequila now, so you can buy Kirkland tequila.
15: Wow.
13: That was part of Dan's excitement, enjoying tequila with his brother.
14: Yes, he's got a couple of different, three different tequilas here.
15: He's good. He's
13: Kirkland,
15: good.
13: Kirkland makes great irons and golf balls. Do they make great tequila?
14: My first foray into a Kirkland tequila was pretty good last night.
15: Did you say arriba, arriba? C'est muy bien, amigos.
14: Yeah. Hey, you know what?
15: So what do you just sip the tequila or do you just do like margaritas or do you just take shots?
14: But margaritas are big on my list as well. Oh, okay. No, we don't shoot. We don't shoot.
15: You don't shoot?
14: We don't shoot.
15: No. All right.
14: My flight from Toronto to Calgary, though, there was I don't know if you've ever run across this, but there was a lady. There was like I, you know, there's three and three in the jet, right? So I was sitting next to a guy with a seat, but the row next to me across the aisle was the one person had three seats, and she was a heavier woman. And she decided to take her shoes off and lay down on the three seats. Not lay down like to sleep, but just sort of, I'm going to lounge this way. So her feet were like maybe, 2 feet away from me.
15: So wait a second. So she put her head up against the window and she had her feet sticking out toward the aisle aimed at you.
14: Mm. Yes.
15: So you had fat feet aimed at your general direction. Fat feet, no socks.
14: And she had been walking around in shoes that were closed-toe shoes. So it was like, I'm sure she quite enjoyed relieving her feet.
15: What about the smell?
14: Oh, it was there. For, really? You know, for first 10 minutes, it was like, I got
15: it. Man.
14: I can't think about this.
13: Did you say anything to her?
14: No, I didn't say anything to her. It's like, what do? You know,
15: you didn't say, hey, fat feet. Battle.
13: You didn't call. Couldn't you have said something to a flight attendant? Like,
14: I could have, but I didn't want to do that.
13: Do you think she paid? Did she pay for all three seats? Do you believe?
14: I do not believe she did that. No, she wasn't.
13: She just lucked out being a fat person.
14: She totally lucked out. Yeah. And she enjoyed her flight much more than I did.
15: Yeah. Say, hey, fat footy.
14: Yeah.
15: Footy fat.
13: You know, there would have been nothing wrong with saying, excuse me, but. But then again, if she turned around, you'd have her big fat head right in your face.
15: Well, and then do you want to spend 3.5 hours getting into a fat fight with fat feet? No, you don't. Not Dan.
13: It's probably not her fault she's fat, Howard. She probably has some metabolism problem or, you know, thyroid or something, you know. So you got to be delicate with these.
15: I know.
14: Slightly heavy person was not. That wasn't the point. The point was that she was.
13: Oh, it's always the point.
15: It wasn't the point. It was only the first thing you pointed out. So anyways, I'm sitting next to this rather heavyset woman.
14: A heavyset woman.
15: With her stinky fat feet pointed in my face.
14: There's more pressure on the foot, I guess.
15: Yeah. And we should also.
13: So were the feet bare?
15: Yes.
13: Bare, you're saying?
15: Yeah, bare fat feet.
13: Okay.
14: So they were bare feet in a closed shoe.
13: Yeah. And so no socks even. So they were literally bare.
15: And she took her shoes off.
13: Yes.
15: In your face.
14: Pretty much.
13: Well, that's ridiculous. Like, even if she had socks on, take your shoes off. But
14: I agree. Socks would have been not so offensive at all. So
13: yeah.
14: I get it. But
15: you know what it is? It's like whether the person was of a size or not isn't the point. The point is how all of a sudden your life is impacted by somebody else's decisions. And, you know, I think he would have been okay to say, excuse me, but your feet are in my face and they're foul. You've got fat, foul feet in my face.
13: Yeah. I'm amazed that you didn't say something.
15: Talk to the pilot or somebody. Yeah.
13: Yeah. You're the king of the excuse me.
15: Excuse me. Captain, I have a question. Could you ask the captain to come out here for a moment, please?
14: Yeah. No, I didn't want to have that.
15: No, because it's uncomfortable.
14: Kind of vibe for 3 hours, you know, no. 3-4 hours of that. I didn't want to think about it. So I just let it go.
15: And did the smell abate at some point?
14: Yeah. Her feet dried off.
13: So when in your configuration, you were on the aisle, were there other people in the other seats?
14: Well, there was a guy. I was in the aisle. There was a seat between me and the guy.
15: So the middle seat was open.
13: You could have moved one over.
14: I could have. He would have thought I.
13: What was wrong with him?
14: Nothing at all. He was a very nice man.
15: He's not going to move over to the middle seat and then say, what? I can't wait. I have to sit next to you because that woman's feet are foul.
14: Yeah.
13: Right.
14: The thing about that is he was taller than I am. I'm 6'1". He's probably 6'3". And we were, trying to adjust to the seat pitch, too. It's like not enough room for her.
15: So before we wrap up this report from the Okanagan, and remind everyone why you're there for the next 2 weeks.
14: Well, a couple of reasons. It's kind of family time. So my sister and some of her kids are coming here, as well as my brother's family is.
15: Oh, very nice.
14: And then leading up to that, my brother just is building a bunkie for people to sleep in. So we're finishing that up. So
15: two brothers building a bunkie in the Okanagan. Yeah.
13: Lay off the tequila. You don't want a big family fight over booze. You know that can suck. Everybody comes out to BC, nice reunion. You get into the tequila, you start making accusations, bringing up stuff from your past.
15: Oh yeah, and then of course they all hate you because you're from Ontario.
13: Yeah,
15: Ontario, Uncle Dan.
14: Yeah, well, that's not the kind of family we have.
15: Well, you never know when you start getting tequila into some of those kids.
13: Especially Kirkland tequila. You don't know what they're putting in that.
14: Anyway.
15: All right. Well, welcome to the show, everyone. Now, you probably notice. Well, yeah, I mean, the people that download the show will notice that it's going to be a bit later in the morning. And if you are watching us on Facebook, we've started an hour and a half later because Dan's in BC. And we're here And we wanted, of course, Dan to be part of the show. It's kind of cool, actually, because, like, normally I'm sitting here in front of the computer an hour before we start recording. So around 6:30, 20 to 7, I'm here. Yeah. But this morning, you know, I got to have like a whole, you know, kind of a morning and have something to eat, toast, and take Stan out for a bit. And I was thinking, I know Fred had a split shift at one point, meaning that he did the morning show with Pete and Geets. And then you got to go home, have some rest in a day, and then come back and do afternoons. But I, other than doing the all-night show and a couple of times filling in maybe for the afternoon show, I've never done middays. And in our radio world, you know, 6 to 9 or 5:30 to 9 or there or thereabouts was always the morning show. And then middays started after. And, you know, this is a pretty civil shift starting at 9.
14: Yeah.
15: You know, it feels different. Like I've had, like normally I don't do anything before the show except get ready, have a coffee, take Stan out, and then sit down. But today there's just been this whole, you know, kind of, you know, I had a couple hours, I took Stan out, it was very leisurely.
16: Did you? Wow.
15: But did you ever do a shift starting at 9?
14: No. Remember too, eh, the shifts that start at 9.
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14: Didn't pay as well either. So
15: oh,
14: that's
15: I know.
14: Part of the reason.
15: Yeah. Oh, I know.
14: Yeah. I did it when I was.
13: Not that money is everything.
14: When I was doing swing shifts.
15: That, is that right? Is that right, Mr. Sellier is soon to be selling your home? I'm not taking less then. I'll tell you this, young man. I'm sorry, Dan, you did middays once?
14: No, I never did middays. I did split shifts with a midday shift here and there in it. And, you know, some all nights to weekends shifts or whatever, right? But I don't know if I ever would have wanted to do a split shift like that, because that means your day doesn't, you know, your day is really not over.
13: Listen, it was ridiculous because I asked for it because I started doing sports. Then we went, I think it was before the CN Tower with Pete and Geets. All the other sportscasters in town were doing split shifts. So I used to do my morning sports run and then do news like 10, 11, like noon or something. And I went to them once and I said, can I maybe, and then the news person would do sports in the afternoon. And I went and said, oh, can I do a split shift like Rick Hodge and Brian Henderson? And they said, oh, yeah, okay. And I did it for several years. But it's always on your mind all day long. You're going back to work.
15: So when you got the split shift, I didn't realize that you were the one that suggested it. Did you then stop doing the news at 10, 11,
13: oh,
15: and 12?
13: Oh, yeah. Oh, okay. I got to leave right away. And it worked out well, too, from the aspect that Delise had stayed home for a few years with the kids, and it more afforded her the opportunity to get back into the workforce, because where she went to work, they considered my shift. So she would go in after I get home and then be home before I had to go back. So it worked out well. We didn't have to have daycare.
15: What time? So you would be done at 9?
13: 8:30.
15: Okay,
13: usually.
15: So you're out the door. You're home by 9.
13: Oh, easily. 10 minutes away. It was here in Brampton.
15: Yeah, I know. Where you were living when I first met you in 89.
13: Yeah.
15: The little townhousey looking thing. Was it a townhouse?
13: No, no, that was a small detached home.
15: Oh, okay, but
13: that was my second home. Yes, my first one was a townhouse.
15: But the home that I where you were living when I first met you.
13: Yes, yes.
15: So you'd be home by 9, and what time did you have to come back to the station?
13: Oh, I'd get back at about 4 because I would have, I would do a tee up the sports at 5, saying, hey, at 5:30, I'm going to have this and a comment or something. So not, I wouldn't even have to come back till like after 4. So.
15: And then what time was that shift done? 6?
13: Oh, as soon as I did my sportscast at 5:30, I was gone. Yeah.
15: So you had a split shift. You only came back for an hour and a half?
13: Oh, yeah. Not even that, I don't think. Maybe an hour and a half.
15: And no one ever said, hey, why don't we just get Freddie to record it?
13: No, because back in the day, there was no... The only way of getting your sports information was radio and television. So stuff happened during the day, or you would talk about a game that night, or if anything developed during the day. And it was a different time. You know what I mean?
15: No, like, I do. It just seems it's weird now thinking about that.
13: But when I started working with you, the split shift ended. But remember, I would do a sports comment in the morning. They would record that and play it in the afternoon.
14: Yeah, I love the sports comments. You were great at sports comments. Oh, you made sports interesting to me.
13: Well, thank you. You try.
15: Can you remember any sports comment in particular, Dan? just curious.
14: No,
13: name a date. I'll go in my file and pull it out.
15: Do you have a favorite one? Something poignant that Fred said about a particular sports? A baseball comment that he made that really stuck with you?
14: I would love it if he did a comment now. If he wrote, whatever went on at the Open, there was a guy that nobody likes or something. I don't know, and I didn't understand that one. He could make that. Well,
13: some of my best work actually was during the, in 1988 when Ben Johnson was, stripped of his gold medal. That was before your time, but, I should pull some of those out of the file.
15: you should. Well, you brought it up. There was a golfer that won the U.S. Open yesterday named Wyndham Clark, who, the Ryder Cup last year was at Bethpage, which is in the New York metropolitan area, as was this tournament yesterday. And, last year was sort of universally agreed upon that the fans at that event were some of the worst that have ever been at a golf event. And golf fans in general have been becoming more like fans in other sports. And, there was a time when golf fans were pretty quiet, and that time is long past. Now they scream. And yesterday, so it's sort of become very commonplace for the USA fans to

0: Scottie Scheffler won yesterday, he would have completed the career Grand Slam, which is very unusual. But I'd never heard golf fans cheer against somebody from their own country like yesterday. It was, you know, in the world of golf, it's pretty unprecedented. Pretty weird, too. But again, typical of what America's become. Just rude, well, obnoxious boors.
1: Yeah, but at the same time, they were both Americans, so they preferred one American over another.
0: Yeah, Fred?
1: How would that be different than a tennis tournament if McEnroe and Connors were playing? Like,
0: Is it unique to golf?
1: Yeah,
0: you know what I mean? It wasn't just that they were cheering for Scottie Scheffler. They were literally cheering when this guy would miss a putt. They were yelling, get in the bunker when he was about to hit. Like, it was just... Like, that's why it's Dan even heard about it, because it was just sort of like so out of character.
1: Okay.
0: But it's become more in character.
2: But what is the issue that people have with him other than he's got a weird name?
0: He's about a year ago, he freaked out after missing the cut and broke a couple. He got mad in the locker room and he kicked in a couple of locker doors. Pretty much typical athlete behavior in any other sport. But in golf, it's like, it seems to be unforgivable. He's also not, he's not the most outgoing guy. Like, I don't know prior to this incident why people turned on him, but yesterday was, I'd never heard people do that before.
1: I ran this one by my grandson a couple of times yesterday. Wendell Clark, he's playing. I didn't know he golfed. John, did you know that Wendell Clark golfed?
3: It's Wyndham.
1: I said, I thought it was Wendell Clark. They get so tired of that. But anyway, it's fun for me.
0: Sure it is.
1: But it is pretty weird, eh? Wendell Clark, Wyndham Clark.
0: Yeah, very, very close.
1: Can't help but think about it.
0: Yeah. Yeah. I've literally never thought about that once.
1: Really?
0: No. Not until just now.
1: You should think more.
0: I should. I watched the entire thing all day yesterday. Not once did I think, is that Wendell Clark? Anyway, that's why, Dan, because it was really just another example of American fans being American fans, you know?
1: Yeah, morons, yeah. Hey, so I'm thinking, okay, this Shinnecock, of course.
0: Shinnecock,
1: this brings, thoughts to one. Anyway, I love to Google map stuff, and that's right in the heart of upper crust Long Island.
0: Oh, yeah. That's...
1: And I'm, zooming in, and, the mansions around there, and it's close to the Hamptons and everything.
0: Yeah, I was going
1: to
0: say, you've heard of the Hamptons, so it's adjacent to the Hamptons.
1: It's and I'm thinking that's one thing that bugs me about the United States. They have in that country, there are so many cool, neat, great areas.
0: Oh, yeah.
1: Because...
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0: with a girl.
1: Good afternoon. Welcome to Sunday Afternoon Country. I'm your host, Sarah, and for the next 4 hours, it's going to be all things country music. From old to new to in between, we'll be seeing who had a birthday this past week. We'll be jumping into the country music archives to see what happened on this day in country music history, as well as fun tidbits I dig up along the way. Some artists to look forward to over the course of the next 4 hours. We will be hearing from Ray Lynn, Luke Combs, Big and Rich, Jordan Davis, Joe Nichols, Tim Hicks, John Party. But first, we've got Shania Twain's new one. Pretty excited about that. Thanks, Eric, for coming through. And Dallas Smith. Hope you stick around for all the fun. 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

0: Morgan Wallen with Thinking About Me. Before that, we heard George Kanyon with Saddle Up. Held over at the Norgan Theater this weekend has been Toy Story 5. I'm not surprised in the slightest. I figured it was going to be held over. It is rated G and has a runtime of 102 minutes. The last show time for tonight is at 7 p.m. Now, there was, I think it was The Devil Wears Prada went for 3 weeks at the Norgan. And I feel that there was something else that went for 3 weeks too. So I feel that if you still can't make it this weekend, that it'll probably still be held over next weekend. So anyways, the last time for tonight is at 7, but there's still a chance. And as I'd mentioned before, usually when it's kid movies, that there is a matinee on Saturdays. So there was one last yesterday at 11 a.m. So keep an eye on their Facebook page or their website. And they update both. Sometimes I share it on the town page, depending on what I'm feeling. I forget where I was. Oh, yes. One of the hostess that does the morning show for Country 93, she had went to see it last week, and she said that it was good. She obviously has kids, so she took her kids. But so was having good reviews. I've not seen it yet. So I'm assuming I'm probably going to cry because, you know, that's what happens when they, like, you know, when Andy gave his box of toys to the little girl, I forget her name. I cried. Yep. Sappy old sappy pants over here. So I'm hesitant because, you know, I don't want to be that person. Coming up next, we've got Aaron Lewis with What Hurts the Most. After the break, though. 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

0: Brothers Osborne with It Ain't My Fault. 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
2: For your Sunday, you should be looking at mainly sunny skies with a high of 27, the humidex at 31. Skies should clear up late this evening with the low dropping to 13. Tomorrow, expect sun and a high of 28.
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7: 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This is our new song, Queen on Top. Crank her up. My-

0: Dirk Spentley with 5150. Before that, we heard Rednecks with Cotton Eye Joe. I'm Sarah, and you're listening to Sunday Afternoon Country. Dirks released that song back in 2012 off of his album titled Home. He was part of the writing team on that song. The song was his third single from that album, and it went to number one both here in Canada and in the U.S. He is out on tour, sprinkled across the U.S. He was just here with Luke Combs not too long ago. He was here June 5 and 6. He played at the Rogers Stadium as a special guest for Luke Combs' My Kind of Saturday Night tour. So there you go. Still out and about doing things. Coming up after the break, we got the Recklaws with Hometown Kids. 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

0: John Party with Ain't Always the Cowboy. I'm Sarah, and you're listening to Sunday Afternoon Country. Just flying through, our first hour is just about done. Some artists to look forward to in our second hour. We will be hearing from Darius Rucker, Mackenzie Porter, Jake Owen. But first, we've got Kane Brown and Marshmallow with Miles on It. Only on Sunday Afternoon Country with Sarah on 88.7 The River.
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Coming up next, we got Tim Hicks with Slide Over. Only on Sunday Afternoon Country with Sarah on 88.7 The River.

Darius Rucker with Fires Don't Start Themselves. Coming up next, we've got Aaron Perchette's version of The Wait. Only on Sunday Afternoon Country with Sarah on 88.7 The River.

0: Craig Morgan with That's What I Love About Sunday. The Arthur Lions Club is bringing back bingo. Games are taking place at the St. John Parish Center on Georgina Street in Arthur. Doors open at 5. Game starts at 6:45. The next games are coming up on Tuesday, July the 21st, and Tuesday, August the 18th. So save the dates. Lions members will be serving up hamburgers, hot dogs for dinner ahead of gameplay. Coming up after the break, we got Carly Pierce with Hide the Wine. 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

0: Mackenzie Porter with Have Your Beer. Coming up after the break, we've got Joe Nichols, Emily Reed, and a classic from Blackhawk. 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
2: For your Sunday, you should be looking at mainly sunny skies with a high of 27, the humidex at 31. Skies should clear up late this evening with the low dropping to 13. Tomorrow, expect sun and a high of 28.
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0: Billy Currington with Must Be Doing Something Right. Before that, we heard Joe Nichols with Broken Heartsville. I'm Sarah, and you're listening to Sunday Afternoon Country. This past week was Amazon Prime Days. It ran from June 23rd to June 26th. Now, the weird part was, like, for a bunch of years in a row, it was like the middle of July. And then all of a sudden, there was Prime Days in October. Plus, things always came on sale for Black Friday Day. And then this year, I don't know, they moved it to June. It's so weird. So I don't know who and where they pick up Prime Days. Anyways, if you don't know what Prime Days are, it's just shopping on Amazon Prime or through Amazon. And then things are on sale. But sometimes they're on sale before Prime Days actually happen. I don't know. Anyways, I knew it was coming for a month, so just, you know, some things that I either usually buy, like the cat scratching post, or, you know, something that pops up sometimes. I think it might have been the one in October last year. I was buying stuff for Christmas because for whatever reason we went through earbuds fairly quickly. Sorry, not we. William went through a lot of earbuds, so I bought them for, they were like $20 on sale for regularly, like 40 or 50. So this week it was, or this time around it was the same thing. I put a few things in the cart. It was bed sheets this time, and then I was like, ooh, I really would like one of those lounge chairs. Like, you know, when you go on holidays at the resorts and then you have those lounge chairs, I was like, I really need one. So I put that in there. And then there was, I get the KD cheese sauce. I put that in there. And then Kaylee had put something in there. And then all of a sudden it's like a couple hundred bucks. And I was like, holy smokes. And then you have to start taking things out because it's too much. And save it for the next Prime Day. I don't know. Maybe I'm just the only one that does that. I'm sure there's more people. But then Kaylee like just buys all the time. And I'm just like, hello, Prime Days is coming. Like, save it. She's like, no, it's fine. I need it. I was like, whatever. Different wage budgets, I guess. So anyways, I am uncertain. There will probably not be a Prime Day in July this year. But I would bet only like $5. But I would bet that there is still going to be a fall Prime Day, plus as well as Black Friday shopping on Amazon. But there you go. I only spent a couple $100 on Amazon this time. Coming up after the break, we've got Jake Owen and Terry Clark. 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

Jamie Warren with Heart Coming Around. Coming up next, we've got Hunter Hayes with I Want Crazy. 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

0: Jordan Davis with Bar None. Before that, we heard Gord Bamford with Hurt Me Back. I'm Sarah, and you're listening to Sunday Afternoon Country. We're going to jump into our country music archives and see what happened on this day in country music history. Going all the way back this week, all the way back to 1924. Born on this day in Tennessee was George Morgan, American country music singer who had the 1949 U.S. number one hit, Candy Kisses. In 1974, Morgan was the last person to sing on the stage of the Ryman Auditorium before the Grand Ole Opry moved to its new Grand Ole Opry House. A week later, he was the first to sing on the stage at the venue. He died on July the 7th of 1975. On this day in 1940, the movie Grand Ole Opry debuted at the Nashville's Paramount Theater, starring Roy Acuff and the Smoky Mountain Boys. Uncle Dave Mackin and Opry founder George D. Hay. On this day in 1947, born on this day was American songwriter Kim Williams, who wrote hits for Randy Travis, Joe Diffie, Reba McEntire, Garth Brooks, and many others. Williams was named the ASCAP's Country Songwriter of the Year in 1994, won the Country Music Association Song of the Year Award for Three Wooden Crosses in 2003, and was inducted into Nashville Songwriter Hall of Fame in 2012. Williams died on February 11th of 2016. On this day in 1951, born on this day in Texas, was Lloyd Maines, country music record producer, musician, and songwriter. Best known as a pedal steel player, Maines is a multi-instrumentalist who has toured and recorded as a member of the Joe L. Band, Ellie Band, probably. Maines won a Grammy Award for the Best Country Album in 2003 as a producer of the Dixie Chicks' album, Home. As a father of Natalie Maines, lead singer of the Dixie Chicks, he was instrumental in bringing the current lineup of bandmates together in 1995. I wondered if there was a tie there before I got to the end of it. I'm going to put a pause. I've got a short list, but they're long paragraphs, so we'll see how far I can stretch it over the course of the hour. Coming up after the break, though, we've got Jeff Orson and Justin Moore. Only on local radio at its best, 88.7 The River.
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0: Alan Jackson with Little Bitty. Before that, we heard Jeff Orson with Country Going On. I'm Sarah, and you're listening to Sunday Afternoon Country. We're going to jump back into our On This Day in Country Music History. We left off the year of 1966. Merle Haggard recorded The Bottle Let Me Down at the Capitol Recording Studio in Hollywood. Released as a single in August of that year, the track peaked at number 3 on the U.S. Billboard Hot Country Singles. Also on this day in 1966, born on this day in Tennessee was Bobby Bear Jr., American singer and songwriter, the son of country musician Bobby Bear Sr. In 1974, when Bobby was only 8, he and his father were both nominated for a Grammy for the song Daddy, What If, which was written by Shel Silverstein. On this day in 1986, born on this day in North Carolina was Kelly Pickler, who gained fame as a contestant on the 5th season of American Idol. Her debut album, Small Town Girl, produced 3 singles on the Billboard Hot Country Songs chart, Red High Heels, I Wonder, and Things That Never Cross a Man's Mind. On this day in 1994, Alan Jackson released his 5th studio album, Who Am I?, which became his 2nd number 1 chart hit. The album features number 1 singles, Summertime Blues, Gone Country, Living on Love, and I Don't Even Know Your Name. Going to pause there because I got 3 more left that I'm going to save the last 3 for the last break or the next one. Coming up after the break, though, we've got Big and Rich and Elsie Saunders. 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
2: For your Sunday, you should be looking at mainly sunny skies with a high of 27, the humidex at 31. Skies should clear up late this evening with the low dropping to 13. Tomorrow, expect sun and a high of 28.
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0: Jason Aldean with Amarillo Sky. Before that, we heard Big and Rich with Look at You. I'm Sarah, and you're listening to Sunday Afternoon Country. We're just going to finish up our On This Day in Country Music History. We've got three left. We left off the year of 1999. Tim McGraw released Something Like That, which became his 10th song to reach number one on the U.S. Billboard Hot Country Singles and Tracks. According to Nelson BDS, the song was the top played radio single in any musical genre in the 2000s, with 487,343 spins from January 1st, 2000 to December 17th, 2009. It's an interesting statistic. I didn't know people were counting spins. On this day in 2010, Miranda Lambert was number one on the U.S. country chart with The House That Built Me. Written by Tom Douglas and Alan Shamblin, Miranda won a Grammy for Best Female Country Vocal Performance for the song. Blake Shelton was originally set to record it, but somehow it ended up in Miranda's hands, and it was the third single from her third album, Revolution. And lastly, on this day in 2023, Roseanne Cash and John Lethanol launched their own label, Rumble Strip Records. And that's a wrap on this week's archives. Coming up after the break, we've got Johnny Cash and Aaron Lines. 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

About 20 years ago, on a train bound for nowhere, I met up with the gambler. We were both too tired to sleep, so we took turns

son, I've made a life out of reading people's faces and knowing what their cards were by the way they held their eyes. And if you don't mind,

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Then he bummed a cigarette, then he bummed a light. The night got deathly quiet, and his face lost all expression. He said, if you're gonna play the game, boy, you better learn to play it right. Cause every gambler knows that the secret to survival is knowing what to throw away, knowing what to keep. And every hand's a

his version of The Gambler. I'm Sarah, and you're listening to Sunday Afternoon Country. Johnny released that song back in 1978. It must have been just months after Kenny Rogers released the original The Gambler, also in 1978. I do not know how far Johnny Cash's hit made it. I could probably tell you how far Kenny went, though. Kenny went all over. He was in Argentina, was at number two. Canada made it to number two. The U.S. made it to number one on a bunch of charts. New Zealand, 29. Spain, 12. U.K., 22. Australia, only 25. That song really reached across the world with that one. I'm not sure if everybody else is, because there was a few people that did the song as well. I'm not sure if everybody else had the same amount of success as Kenny did, but it still seems to be the one that's most played. We're almost done our third hour. Holy smokes. Hope you're having a lovely afternoon out there. Some artists to look forward to in our last hour. We've got Brooks and Dunn, Dean Brody, Dwight Yoakam. We've got birthdays and figure out what national day it is today. Still lots of fun stuff yet to come. First, though, we've got Megan Mulrooney with 6 months Later. I think it's a newish song, but I don't know how new. Anyways, only on local radio at its best, 88.7 The River.

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0: Blake Shelton with Come Back as a Country Boy. Before that, we heard Toby Keith with a little less talk and a lot more action. Speaking of more action, there was more action happening this week on Canada Day, which is on Wednesday, July the 1st, in Holstein. There is a Summer Dreams car show happening at 10 a.m. to 1 p.m. with a cash barbecue. Later in the evening, there's a free evening barbecue and cold treats from 6 to 9. There will be a Four Paws Flying Dog Show happening at 8, and then the fireworks are set to take off at 9:30. Everything is presented by the Optimist of Egremont Township, also supported by Southgate Township. So again, lots of fun things happening all afternoon, all day at the Holstein Dam and Jubilee Park, downtown Holstein. If you are looking for something to do, I will be at work because we're taking our holiday tomorrow. So we would rather have a long weekend than having a random middle of the week holiday. I mean, it's okay too. Kind of, you got 2 days here, 2 days there, but we'd prefer the long. So that's what we chose. So anyways, if you are available, you can head on down there for some exciting action. Coming up next, we've got Chad Brownlee with Crash. 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
1: It's 6:35, half asleep, half alive, just another day. 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

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Coming up next, we've got Dean Brody with Little Yellow Blanket. 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

0: 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Coming up after the break, we've got Montgomery Gentry, Where I Come From. 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

0: 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Coming up after the break, we've got JoJo Mason and Dwight Yoakam. 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
2: For your Sunday, you should be looking at mainly sunny skies with a high of 27, the humidex at 31. Skies should clear up late this evening with the low dropping to 13. Tomorrow, expect sun and a high of 28.
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0: Brooks and Dunn with their classic Boot, Scoot, and Boogie. Before that, we heard Ray Lynn with Keep Up. I'm Sarah, and you're listening to Sunday Afternoon Country. We're going to do birthdays, and I got a pretty short list. Starting off the week was a heavenly birthday with Kris Kristofferson on June the 22nd. Also having a heavenly birthday on June the 23rd was June Carter Cash. Graham DeLoach from The Thousand Horses was also having a birthday on June the 23rd. Gretchen Wilson was having a birthday on June the 26th. Lori Morgan was having a birthday yesterday on June the 27th. And celebrating today, her 40th birthday is Miss Kelly Pickler on June the 28th. Plus the few people we had from our archive day. National days. Today is National Foodie Day. It is National Logistics Day. National Insurance Awareness Day. National Tapioca Pudding Day. That one gets me. National Rainier Cherry Day, which is really weird because, you know, our cherries are like that super dark red and these ones are like yellow and kind of red. And that was it. Kind of weird ones this week, today. What can you do? Hope that next week's better. Coming up after the break, we've got Johnson's Creek with I Like It Dirty. 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
1: Attention Mount Forest, there's a major family argument happening. 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

0: Hooks and Lines is brought to you by Grand River Outfitters and Fly Shop in Fergus. Big thanks to the crew over there. This is Hooks and Lines, the fishing show on 88.7 The River. Local radio at its best. I'm Rico, and today my guest is Arthur Reynoso. He's an old friend of mine. I've known him for quite some time. He actually got a nice picture of me of a fish I caught many, many years ago, and we've always kind of kept in touch. And yeah, he's a great fisherman and pretty much all around kind of fisherman as well. How you doing, Arthur?
1: I'm good, buddy. I'm good.
0: Yeah, I know you look tired.
1: Oh, I'm exhausted.
0: So listen, just for the people listening out here on the radio and stuff, why don't you just give us a little bit of a background about yourself? When did you start fishing and where did you grow up?
1: First, man, I just want to say thanks for inviting me onto the radio station.
0: Oh, 100%.
1: This is something that I've never done before. So this is a really cool experience. And I'm always all about like getting the word out about fishing and just trying new things out. You know what I mean? Like podcasts, radio stations and stuff like that. So I really appreciate you having me out here.
0: Oh, 100%, bro. Honestly, I love what you're doing, man. I've been watching all your stuff and it is, man. How do we expect people to learn if we're not going to teach anyone, right?
1: No, precisely.
0: Even if we just don't give everything up, but we at least help them out, right?
1: Yes, yes, yes. So yeah, a little bit about myself. My name is Arthur. I live in Scarborough area. I'm a diehard fisherman. I specifically do just salmon steelhead because that's what I just really, I love. Amateur, I really love amateur photography. So I've been doing photography for many, many, many years and it just transferred over. And now I'm just growing a very popular salmon steelhead page called Angling Art. So if you know, a lot of people just call me Angling Art, but my name is Arthur. So I just kind of did like the play on words and stuff like that. So
0: nice.
1: That's kind of a gist of who I am. As for the fishing question, yeah, I started as when I was like really, really young, like everybody else. Everyone else started, you know, catching sunfish, got really addicted to sunfish. And then I think that's like the gateway drug of fishing, right? For like most people. My dad put me on that. And then ever since then, it just skyrocketed. Everyone eventually.

0: eventually figures out what they want. So like you and me and everyone, so everyone figures out as they get older what kind of niche they want to fish in. So you like steelhead, but you like spey. I like steelhead, I like flow fishing. Guys either go to musky, crappie, bass. So we all love fishing. I think that's the unanimous consensus.
1: Yeah.
0: It's just then eventually as you get older, you figure out what kind of fishing you like. So yeah.
1: 100%. Well, it's true. It's a passion, and one passion really unites all of us.
0: Yeah,
1: And
0: precisely.
1: that's sort of what I'm trying to put across the show here is you don't need all that gear. You don't need a fly rod. You know, if you can't afford a float reel or a center pin, you don't need all that to start. It's just about getting out there. First of all, just get out, get off the couch, get outside. Enjoy the outdoors, enjoy the river, you know what I mean? Or the lake, if you live on a lake, whatever the case may be.
0: No, for sure. And I always preface that even if you want to get into any game, any type of species, you can always find things that are used. You don't need like a $100,000 boat. You can buy a tinner. You know what I mean? And
1: Exactly.
0: still get the advantage. Like, yeah, you might not be able to get out into the big pond, but you can go back lakes, you control the shore and stuff like that. And then for shore anglers like myself, like you could just, pick times of the day where it's not as popular or fish spots that are not as popular. You might not catch as many fish, but you still get that whole essence of going fishing, relaxing, and just enjoying the outdoors.
1: Oh, 100%, right? That's exactly. And you hit it on the nail because, I mean, not everyone can afford all that gear. So what Arthur was saying there, the big pond, he would mean any of the Great Lakes pretty much. So when he
0: Yes,
1: says for
0: precisely.
1: him, he's saying the pond, he's probably thinking, mentioning, Lake Ontario. He
0: Yes.
1: means, you need downriggers and all that stuff. Yes, it works, but I mean, there are a couple guys with a little tin boat. I mean, they can't go out way out, but I see them on their little tin boat there with a couple
0: Oh,
1: little
0: 100%.
1: downriggers.
0: A couple years ago, I think when I was not a couple years ago, but when I was like a teenager, some old man on a tinner won the GOSD, and he caught like a massive salmon, and he had just a little small tinner. So, just goes to show you, man. Like fishing, yeah, it's all about skill, but there's a whole lot of luck too.
1: Yeah, a lot of luck and exactly. Don't need all the big gear, the expensive stuff. I mean, that comes with time, right?
0: Oh, 100%. Not just time, just the way you want to spend it. Like, you know what I mean? At the end of the day, there's levels to it. Like, you could simply just go on your whole entire life fishing and just stick to like just some like just normal equipment, right? But there's levels to it. The guys could just outrageous. If you have the money and you really like are passionate about it, you can buy thousands and thousands of dollars worth of gear. So, I guess it's all about how you want to perceive the game of fishing. You know what I mean?
1: Exactly. So you did touch base on it just a little bit, you were saying. So my question I was going to ask you was, so if I had to ask you, what style of fishing do you prefer? I mean, remember, I know it's sort of the off season right now,
0: Yeah.
1: or like we're waiting for the fall, but for the most part, how do you pursue your species that you
0: Oh,
1: like?
0: okay. So, as most steelhead anglers or avid flow fishermen first start, you start off with a regular flow rod. Not even. Sometimes you just start off with just a rod and a float and a row bag or a bead or something like that. And then as you progress and learn and better equip yourself, you start getting long float rods. You buy center pin and stuff like that. So that's I think how I started. I started off with just a spinning reel and a regular fishing rod. And then as I fished more and I saw other anglers, or specifically float fishermen and steelheaders, what they were using, I'm like, okay, if I'm gonna become a steelheader, I gotta use what these guys are using. Not because it's popular, it's because it's what's most effective and what's gives me a better challenge and what it makes me enjoy the fight even more. So that was when I was younger, and then now that I'm older, I have the float gear, I have float rods, I have center pins, and I have waders, I have tackle bags and stuff like that. So yeah, that's just how you evolve as an angler, and that's how I like to target a steelhead, just strictly now through flow fishing. But then now I'm starting to dabble, kind of like how you started, where you started to dabble in fly fishing and flow fishing, and now I'm starting to dabble more in like casting spoons, casting spinners, and stuff like that. I don't know, a more fun way of catching steel, like oh, twitching jigs and twitching flies
1: Yes.
0: rather than just flow row bags and beads and stuff
1: And it
0: like that. So.
1: works.
0: And it works totally. Like, but some days, yeah, of course. Some days, like it'll just be dialed in on the certain bait. And other days, sometimes you switch it up, and it makes you can get another fish out of that. You know what I mean? But as you get older, you figure out, man, this is kind of like not boring, but this is like, okay, how can I challenge myself even more? So just like how you did when you became a flow fisherman, you're like, man, I'm catching so many fish. How can I make this more challenging? So you changed to spay, and then now that's just a whole entire different game for you, right? So yeah,
1: Oh, 100%.
0: And it makes you feel like a kid again, because you're like, wow, I don't know any of this. This is, yeah, it's like me and ice fishing. Like I'm not an ice fishing guy, and I don't claim to be an ice fishing guy, but when winters are brutal, I like any angler, I just need to fish. So when I'm ice fishing, I'm like, wow, everything is brand new to me, like reading the sonar, doing all this stuff. So yeah,
1: So
0: that's
1: that,
0: basically, yeah.
1: and that's part of the fun, right? And
0: Yes.
1: getting out with the buddies, you know, just the whole thing, right?
0: Yes, the whole essence of it all.
1: So you did. So for listeners out there, so Arthur is a he's a really, really good flow fisherman.
0: Wouldn't say that.
1: However, right now we're at that stage in the time of year where the steelhead aren't quite. There's some trickling in. Let's not kid ourselves.
0: Yeah, for sure.
1: But he did touch on something else. So he likes to fish other ways as well. One of them being beach casting or shore fishing, like off the piers. He's really good. I mean, he knows his stuff. Why don't you just give us a little bit of, you know, just give us some information.
0: Yeah,
1: about
0: yeah,
1: it.
0: No
1: Like,
0: problem.
1: I mean, so I don't know much.
0: This time of the year, salmon are staging right now to make their annual migration, right? So let's start off from the beginning. They start off as a smolt, an egg. They get bigger. They get bigger in the river, and then once they get to a certain size, they shoot out to the lake, and that's where they spend most of their adulthood. Get bigger, and then that's when those charters make all their money, and you can get those big ass silver kings out there. And then 2, 3 to 4 years later, there it's time for them to migrate up the river. So that's what's happening right now, late August. Basically all September, basically end beginning of October, you have all these salmon congregating and migrating near the harbors, piers, mouths of lakes, estuaries, and then big rains, big winds start to push them in, and then you can get them in the rivers. So like, again, when I was younger, I liked targeting them in the rivers and stuff like that. But eventually that you just get tired of that. No hate. You know what? Everyone starts nowhere. I love river fishing as much as anyone does, but I just find it more challenging now as I'm an adult or more seasoned angler that I like to target them more in the lake now. So you can cast from shore, or you can flow fish for them near in harbors or estuaries, deeper holes when they're just staging in those areas before they go up river. So highly suggest everyone, right now is like the best time to do it. We just had a rain yesterday, and a lot of them are just pushing in. It's been a super, super dry summer. So it's very easy to time these runs just because we've had no rain. The rivers are absolutely dry. So they're just waiting out there, which is perfect for guys like me who love to cast and who love to throw skein and stuff like that. So there are two methods. Obviously, casting, so spinning reel, maybe medium heavy rod, and you can cast spoons, lures, and spinners and stuff like that, body baits for that. And then another method would be your float rod, but you can't be using your steelhead rod just because it's a lot more noodly and you don't want to smash. You need that leverage. Salmon are a lot much stronger and bigger than steelhead. So you want to use something that's more stout. I'd do like 13.6, something like a medium, and then a float reel that you don't mind really getting destroyed or dirty and stuff like that, just because you're going to be throwing skein. If you don't know what skein is basically the eggs or the lobes inside a female salmon. So you'd harvest, let's say you catch a female out in the pier or whatever, you'd harvest the eggs and then turn them into bait. And then you'd either cure them or run them naturally under a float. And it's the same concept as steelheading with a row bag, right? And then a lot of steelheaders love that because they get the itch of that bobber getting dropped like viciously. So those are the two methods right now this time of the year that you can target salmon staging. And yeah, it's a great time just to be out. And now that the cool weather is here, it's nicer to fish outside and still the out, but it's not like super cold, but it's not super hot. So
1: it
0: I hope
1: is.
0: That's just like a vague interpretation of what's happening now. So I hope you guys can get out there and experience it, because the salmon run is something to see. Even if you don't want to fish, just witnessing it is something that you would see on, like, I always tell my friends who don't fish, like, that's like some National Geographic stuff. So
1: oh yeah, especially when you see them up going up towards the dams, just stocked in numbers there. Like, even
0: yeah,
1: like
0: it's definitely something to see. I remember when I was younger, I was just fascinated of it.
1: Yeah. Even like people just for photography, I mean, they could see some beauty.
0: Oh,
1: get some
0: the amount of photos
1: pictures.
0: Sometimes I don't even fish something for a good like hour. I'll put my rod down and I'll just take photos of people catching fish or the fish jumping the falls or whatever the case might be.
1: Okay. So you mentioned, so like, let's just say for some of that pier fishing, and just because, I mean, for some of the listeners out here, if they don't have all the gear, or they're not familiar with rivers, or even if they feel a little intimidated by, you know, a lot of other fishermen on the rivers, they sometimes I see people, they look and there's a couple guys in a run and they just leave.
0: Yeah.
1: You know, a guy with his kids or something. So if they're on the beach or shore fishing or pier fishing, like you say, so a couple of the, you know, like what kind of lures or would you suggest that they would start off with type thing?
0: Oh, so easy three. I've done videos of this on my Instagram account. So basically three lures I highly suggest is, so something like a body bait, like a Husky Jerk or a J13. And and then a third bait would be some sort of spoon, like a glow spoon for at night. And then lastly would probably be some sort of gold or silver spoon for the day. Like if you don't want to complicate things, I definitely go for those three type of baits, especially for casting.
1: So Arthur there, he mentioned a glow. So again, he is a diehard fisherman. He fishes whenever he gets a chance because a lot of this is timing. So he does have that dialed in. But if he was out at nighttime, I guess you guys use, like, I've seen it once or twice. I haven't done it too often, but like a camera flash.
0: Yeah, like, yeah. So that's how I used to do it. So a lot of the guys, that's some old school. So flashlight would be like the first thing. Then a camera flash would be what the guys would sometimes use on the boat. But then recently, like, you can get them on Amazon. You can just get a UV flashlight, and that lights the glow lures a lot better and a lot longer than like a camera flash or a regular flashlight would do. So that's a really good tip.
1: So that would be obviously evening hours till, unless you're there all night, which sometimes,
0: yeah, not necessarily. You could go, I guess, like a first light, last light, and then during like midnight. So during the night. So there's, like I said, I've explained this to a lot of people where like there's shifts. So some people will, that's why there's always lots of time to fish at night, because you have certain people either coming off work or going to work. So let's say you're coming off work, you're going to fish last light. And then you have guys who work like late night shifts. So they'll come after work and they'll do like the midnight shift, fish a couple, and then they'll leave before first light. And then you have guys going to work who want to fish before work, so they'll fish first light. So that's the way I see it. It's like a vicious circle of fishermen. And then they're addiction.
1: That's hilarious. That's so funny. But it's so true. I remember I used to get that. I, you know, finish school or finish work and I show up at the river. They're like, oh, look, the afternoon crew's here.
0: Yes, precisely. And then the reason I found this out is because I have a tackle store near my house, and during walleye season, they'd be open 24/7. And I'm like, what the hell are you guys open 24/7 for? Who's coming in here? Like, I went to them and like, oh, guys come. And then I didn't realize that restaurant guys, because restaurants don't close till probably 11 p.m. Yeah. And then walleye, obviously, is a perfect nocturnal species, or they bite during a night, right?
1: Oh,
0: so
1: yeah.
0: they'll come, yeah, buy minnows, and then they'll go fishing. And I'm like, I didn't really think of it like that, but because I always just think, I'm like, I'm a steelhead salmon fisherman. That's all I know.
1: Right.
0: I don't really think about other species. So when I see that, I'm like, oh yeah, that's right.
1: Yep. There's a reason for their madness.
0: Yeah. Yeah.
1: It's true. You see them. I've seen them out towards Quinte and all that stuff.
0: Yes, precisely.
1: Yeah, they do. They go out at different times. But just one more thing before we take a break. So
0: yep.
1: Arthur mentioned a couple things there. Some of the lures, his top three, the J13, which is like a jointed body bait Rapala looking thing. Obviously different colors, which we can touch after the break. But one thing I do remember is, I know just from experience and just from taking my dog down there, walking down the pier and watching guys fish, if you plan to do this, or if you plan to be by the rocks or by the piers, I do recommend, or either you or a buddy, have a long net.
0: Yeah.
1: I don't know. I've seen it at Brawny, and it was a nightmare because guys are walking their fish down the pier.
0: Yeah.
1: Whereas the other guy would just dip his whatever, like a 15-foot net. Obviously, he's not lifting it straight up, but he net the fish and just lift it up, like straight up. I would say that's a good suggestion for people.
0: No, for this type of situation, especially if you're fishing from a higher vantage point, yeah, you don't want to be using a smaller net and stuff like that. It just makes life so much easier, especially when you're going to be like in people's way if you start walking fish down, or it just makes life easier. And it's a lot more safe for you to just have a longer net. And again, I always tell people, I'm like, if you can't afford a pier net is very expensive. I looked it up. It's $139 at Canadian Tire. So you don't necessarily need to spend that. You can make your own. If you're a very crafty man or woman angler, you can craft your own. Like mine, I didn't want to spend that money, so I just bought a painter's pole, and then I had the net, and then I just DIY'd it, right? And then a painter's pole is a lot cheaper than $139 net, right? So
1: yeah, That's ingenious. But you're pretty handy. I've seen some of your work as well. But we're going to go for a quick break here, but we'll be right back on Hooks and Lines on 88.7 The River, radio at its best.
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1: 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Back on Hooks and Lines on 88.7 The River, local radio at its best. I'm Rico, and today I have a friend of mine and a guest, Arthur, with me. And we were just talking about some of the different styles of fishing that he likes to do. He's really, really good at it. And it is that time of year now. So for all of you listeners or anybody out there, even if you're just, you know, streaming this on the internet, you know, from the website, this is the time. Like we're at, you know, early September, we got September, October, November are prime times to be fishing. So it was a perfect time to get Arthur. And Arthur does actually have a good buddy of his who's opened a tackle, what would you call it?
0: A tackle company.
1: He doesn't have a store or nothing, but he's actually really, really, he's got some really good stuff. I wish I knew him when I was float fishing because, yeah, makes everything easier. Everything's organized, all your hooks and stuff. So, why don't you just tell us a bit about your endeavor there with Calvin and what your company name is and what you guys are, or what Calvin's planning and I know you're helping him.
0: Wait, first of all, I want to preface because I don't want people to get the wrong impression. I am not the greatest angler, okay? I'm just a student of the game. I love it just as much as you do, and I'm always constantly learning from guys like you and guys that are older than me, even young guys. They could teach me a thing or two, and I think that's a big message that I really promote on Angling Art is the fact that, like, fishing is constantly a learning experience.
1: 100%.
0: And you should always be learning and to become a better angler. I'm every day, I sift through YouTube, I sift through TikTok, and I find something that, wow, I didn't know that, right? But at the end of the day, I think time on the water is the best teacher. And guys, you just need to fish. Like, don't worry about, I always tell people, don't worry about catching fish. Learn how to be a better angler, whether it be like respecting the environment, not leaving garbage, respecting your fellow angler, and just not worrying really about the social media stuff, right? I know we can get hopped on, like just on this wave, and a lot of these new kids, they just want to brain rot and just stare for likes and views and stuff like that. So I think it's very important to keep the values of fishing like the way they are or the way that we grew up in, right? Me and you both grew up without social media and fishing was, when we still love fishing the way we do now, right? It's just now there's just more exposure. Like you have your radio station, there's TikTok, there's Instagram, there's YouTube, there's everything, right? And like I feel like you can get really, really overwhelmed and pressured as an angler to be like, I need to be the best.
1: Yeah.
0: But it was never like that. And when I was young, I didn't want to be the best angler when I was young, and I still don't. I just want to be the better version of I was than before.
1: Well said, man. You couldn't have said that any better. And I couldn't have added anything to that. That was great. I mean, people used to hate me because I'd be fishing with track pants. I didn't have waders. I'd be in the river looking for dark shadows. And
0: I'd
1: finish fishing and I'd be on the TTC and I would smell slimy.
0: We all start somewhere, right?
1: Yeah, exactly. So it happens, right? So those are some awesome points, Arthur. Some seriously wicked points you made there. I'm really, really happy you touched on those. So yeah, before the show ends.
0: Yeah. Back to what I was saying. So just a brief, I'm sure we'll do another episode on this.
1: Oh, 100%.
0: So me and my buddy Calvin, I started a tackle company. I am the social media manager of it. I create all the content. I take all the photos and I try to promote it as best as possible with my creativity and my marketing ability. And he is all he's basically the CEO. He makes the products, he ties the jigs, packs everything, does all the product development, and he makes all the major decisions, customer service. So we make a great team together. We try specifically, we're just targeting, or our genre is salmon and steelhead. But eventually, as the company grows, we want to broaden our horizon and try to do different species. Smart. But as of right now, since we are personally salmon and steelhead, we started off with that because we actually have that background. Like, we're not saying we're the top of the top anglers, but we have years of experience and we've tried different baits, and there's baits that aren't there that we tried to fill that gap. So like certain color beads, certain color of jigs, flies, and then terminal tackle, stuff that we noticed that it was missing in the salmon steelhead field, that I'm like, okay, maybe guys could use this as a row container, or they could or they need something to hold their lures, stuff like that. So we try to do our best when it comes to that, and we've done last year was really good. We did a lot of shows for the first time, and that's what I mean by experiences. It was my first time doing a fishing show and stuff like that, so that I wasn't a participant in. Like, I've gone to fishing shows as a consumer, but I've never been there as a vendor. So we did like all of March was all show season, so I got to experience that, and it was a cool experience.
1: That's awesome. So why don't you share some of the links in case people reach out to myself or to you before the end of the show here. We got a few more minutes here. I wouldn't mind getting maybe Bounty's info, your info.
0: Yeah, sure.
1: If people want to reach out.
0: Yeah. So if you just want to follow my personal account, my angling art account, it's Instagram angling_art. That's where you can find like informative stuff, funny stuff, all my creative photos, and just a bunch of stuff that goes on in my brain. That it's just like my brainchild. A lot of people think, and mind you, like, I'm not sponsored. I strictly do this because I enjoy it. I don't get paid to do this. I have a job, and I just do it because people always ask me like, "Oh, are you sponsored? This and that." Well, no. I just genuinely like fishing. I genuinely like photography, and I just wanted a place to showcase it. And then years later, this is Angling Art has grown to that, my baby, and it's perfect. Amazing how
1: I love it, man. Your pictures, I follow you, I've been following you for years.
0: And then for Bounty Tackle, you can find us at bountytackle.co on Instagram as well, and then we have the TikTok too, so all those pages I manage, and then all the products. So if you have any questions, you can always DM us, and then me or Calvin can always ask you answer those questions as best as possible.
1: So that was Bounty Tackle
0: .co. That's on Instagram.
1: Okay.
0: And then you can find the website on the link, and then the same thing on TikTok. You can find us there too.
1: Perfect. That's great. And then so as for everyone else, you know me, you could find me bumping around town here. I'll be in full gear fishing in the next little while as well. But any questions, even if you want to just email the radio station, Chris and the guys here are great, and they'll forward it to me. I'm at onemoredrift@gmail.com. onemoredrift@gmail.com. And again, I'm on Instagram. I don't use it as much because I was hacked a few years ago. And but you could find me there, Steelhead Guru, exactly as it sounds. And yeah, if you have any questions or any ideas, I will be having Arthur back on the show, hopefully with Calvin, or maybe Calvin and then maybe Arthur again, maybe just before it gets crazy, because there's going to be a time in the next month or so where it just goes nuts for all of us. I'm sure for you as well. You're already in there. You look so tired. I know you
0: were. I'm exhausted. Yeah.
1: But yeah, it's been great. It's been great having you. I know it's a lot of information for the listeners to take all in, but I mean, you could rewind the show, pause it, whatever. There's some really good points that Arthur made. Is there anything else you want to finish up with, Arthur? Maybe any tips for some of the listeners, anything?
0: Yeah, I think my number one tip is just to go fishing. I think that's the most important thing, and just enjoy it. Like I said to you before, social media is putting a lot of pressure on people to catch as many fish or catch the biggest fish or catch the best fish. And I feel like it's painting a fake picture. And it's not really like that. People get skunked. I get skunked. I get skunked all the time.
1: All the time.
0: And I spend a lot of money and I spend a lot of time. And you just see people's, when you see whatever you see on Instagram, I mean, on social media, that's people's highlights, but they don't want to see their lows. You don't want to see like, oh, their flat tie, or they broke their rod, or how many lures they lost, or et cetera. They just want to see that, they just want to make it seem like this. But in reality, this is real life, like people. And then on top of that, man, I think with everything going on and like in the world and how hard it is to get jobs and stuff like that, people can't be spending that type of money. Like, so that's why I'm saying to you, like, you don't need to be spending all this money to enjoy fishing. So there are cheaper ways to do it. Don't be tricked into buying $100,000 boat when you can't afford it, or $5,000 Panoptix when you can't afford rent.
1: Good points. Some really good points, man.
0: Just enjoy fishing. There's no one, you're not there to impress anybody. Just
1: Oh,
0: so you
1: no.
0: do just remember why you went fishing and how much you enjoy it, right? You just do it for yourself. That's what I'm saying. I basically want to try to say, go fishing for yourself. That's it.
1: You know what? What a way to end the show. I think you said it perfectly. Everyone does it for their own reason. I just love to get out. It grounds me. It's my thing.
0: Precisely.
1: Yeah.
0: Yeah.
1: It's my thing. I mean, I get skunked. So you know what?
0: Oh, you're a spay
1: 100%.
0: guy. You get
1: Oh,
0: skunked
1: he's got a good point there. He does.
0: the time.
1: But I do learn a lot of water. So,
0: Yes.
1: and I do see some, I see a lot of beautiful things out there. Like, I mean, I don't mind. I love it. I love the whole thing. I've had my days with numbers.
0: No, for sure. And that's what I said to you, man. You guys are just, yeah, you
1: Yeah.
0: guys.
1: But we're going to look to have you back on. It was great having you, Arthur. Thanks for staying awake with me there. I know
0: Yeah, no
1: you've had a
0: problem,
1: rough
0: buddy.
1: couple of days of fishing.
0: Yeah.
1: And make sure you guys keep in touch. And I hope I see you before I bump into you on the Gein up here.
0: Oh, 100%, buddy. We'll be up there.
1: It'd be nice. Well, I know I'll see you up there, but it'd be nice to have you and Calvin on here one more time, and then we could be a little bit more, not so much information as in like salmon and the steelhead, and we'll take it from there. But thanks again. And yeah, we've reached the end of the time of our time here on Hooks and Lines this week. But you could join me again next week for more fishing stories, more fishing tips on 88.7 The River, local radio at its best. I'm Rico, and I'm signing off. Thanks, Arthur.
0: Hey man, thank you so much, buddy.
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9: For your Sunday, you should be looking at mainly sunny skies with a high of 27, the humidex at 31. Skies should clear up late this evening with the low dropping to 13. Tomorrow, expect sun and a high of 28.
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2: 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And on this episode, in the past few episodes, we've talked about some high-level basic concepts. On this episode, we want to talk about something literally all of us use almost every single day if you are connected to the internet. And I guarantee you, if you're watching or listening to this on some kind of mobile device, you've probably used this technology to download my voice in Spotify or on your podcast app. Find us wherever podcasts are found to listen to this podcast, or even potentially to listen to this on 88.7 The River. We're talking about Wi-Fi. And why is it that every single Wi-Fi connection is not exactly the same? And it has to do with a few different factors, mainly your device and your router. Now, we can offer you some advice in person for your specific situation at MicroAge Hanover. Again, just give us a call, 519-364-2702, and we'd be happy to help you out. But at a high level, we're going to talk about how Wi-Fi got started and where is it going. Right from Wi-Fi 802.11 to Wi-Fi 7. And Wi-Fi 8 is actually coming out very soon too, which is really cool. All right, so let's break it all down. Where did this all get started? And what happened and why are we using Wi-Fi? Well, for a long time in the beginning of the internet, we could only use it through actual cables, whether that was a phone line cable or an Ethernet cable or even a token ring optical cable. You had to connect your computer to the internet or to other computers with cables. And for a long time, it was still with cables was the standard. It only really took off when smartphones really started to happen and the iBook and the iPad and the iPhone really pushed this development towards, let's make Wi-Fi better, let's make it faster, let's make it more reliable. And we're at the point now where you could almost just get away with Wi-Fi and almost never really need a cable if you've got a really good connection. Generally for myself, what I would recommend to my customers and clients that they are asking for, should I or shouldn't I put a cable on this device? This is the best high-level advice I can give you without knowing your particular situation. If the device you're asking about has the ability to plug

0: plug in with a cable and does not move, like a desktop computer, a server, maybe a TV if you're doing streaming services, and you have the ability to get a cable to it through your house or your business, you're better to cable it. Because if that device is never moving, it'll take the load off of all the other devices in your place of business or house that are going to need to use Wi-Fi, like Internet of Things devices, like smartphones that can't actually plug in with a cable without using some adapters. Having all those devices that are constantly in one spot plugged into a cable all the time will give them better reliability and take the Wi-Fi load off of the router for your other devices that truly need it. So that's the best advice I can give you. Now, if you, like me, were using computers in the 80s and 90s, you can remember Wi-Fi didn't exist. Wi-Fi actually started in 1997 with the standard known as 802.11. It was the IEEE standard name for Wi-Fi. And for a long time, we did refer to it as 802.11. The first generation leap from the original standard in 1997 was in 1999, where we had 802.11b and then 802.11a. And they were limited between 1 and 54 megabits per second in terms of speed. B used Wi-Fi 2.4 gigahertz radio waves, and A used 5, but they couldn't be used together, and they couldn't be used depending on what modem or router you had. And also, don't forget, your device you're using on the endpoint also has to be able to support this classification as well, too. The next big leap in generational terms was 802.11G. Now, this is the big one. This is the one a lot of us who grew up with Wi-Fi started using. It was 802.11G, came out in 2003. Why did we all start using this one? The iBook supported this. The iPod supported 802.11G. The Nintendo DS, the first Nintendo portable unit to support Wi-Fi connection natively, supported 802.11G. And then a lot of other devices really came on board. You may remember something by a company called Linksys, who's still around in the market. They still make Wi-Fi devices. They made something called the Linksys G router, and that was their answer to supporting the 802.11G standard. Again, the standard was limited to 54 megabits per second and actually used the 2.4 gigahertz range to transmit its signals. All the other ones we're going to talk about in the next little bit stepped away from using the 802.11 moniker, and we switched to a much more native and friendly one. Now, internally and with technicians, we may still refer to things as 802.11 with a letter after it for support. But generally, we've moved into the area of using the Wi-Fi 4, 5, 6, 6E, 7, and 8 to make it a little bit easier for the public to understand. Now, here's the cool part. We're going to just launch in. These next few are going to come quick and fast. So from 2003 to 2009, we had G, and G was the standard. And then in 2009, Wi-Fi 4 was released, and it supported between 6.5 megabits to 600 megabits per second. It was a generational leap forward. We're now talking about where you can get Wi-Fi speeds at that time in 2009 that are faster than your internet service provider could give to you. So we truly were at the point where having a Wi-Fi connection was almost exactly the same as having a wired connection. Wi-Fi 4 was also the first connection to support both the 2.4 gigahertz range and the 5 gigahertz range at the same time. That's very important because actually the 2.4 gigahertz range can go through a lot more walls and a lot farther than 5 or 6 gigahertz, but at the sacrifice of speed. 2.4 wavelength can't transmit as much speed as 5 and 6 gigahertz. There's a few terms here we got to get through. So if you want, I could come in one time to Microwave Hanover and I could show you a whole table how this all breaks down if you're really serious. But we need to talk about the standard and the type of transmission. The standard is that 4, 5, 6, 6E7. The type of transmission is 2.4 gigahertz, 5 gigahertz, and 6 gigahertz. And just to make it more confusing, this is not the same 5 gigahertz that we use when we're talking about cell phone networks and 5G. 5G is fifth generation cellular technology. We're talking about 5 gigahertz in the waveform spectrum. So for a long time, 2.4 dominated Wi-Fi connection, and that was purely because the governments who control the Wi-Fi spectrum, or the spectrum of signal that governs everything from police radios, government radios, cellular signals, Wi-Fi connections, even right down to, believe it or not, the remote that uses infrared is also governed by the same standard. The governments in North America and across the world said, you know what, we can give away, or we can allow 2.4 gigahertz to be used for free, which was another huge thing in that made Wi-Fi so ubiquitous. There was no license fees that came back that had to get paid, right? And so I'm going a little bit backwards here, but the Wi-Fi Alliance is the one that takes care of all this naming and standardization and certification. You may have seen devices with stickers on them that say Wi-Fi certified or Wi-Fi 6E certified. And that means that device has passed through that certification from the Wi-Fi Alliance. All right, so like I said, we're going to get really quick here. So after between 2009 and 2013, then we didn't have much action happening. But in 2013, the Wi-Fi Alliance ratified Wi-Fi 5. And Wi-Fi 5 was another generational leap forward in terms of speed and capability. Wi-Fi 5 actually only communicated over the 5 gigahertz range, but offered a top speed of 6,933 megabits per second, way faster than anything we ever saw before. Then shortly, just a few years later, in 2021, we saw the release of Wi-Fi 6 and Wi-Fi 6E. Wi-Fi 6 supported a maximum theoretical rate of 9,608 megabits per second and transmitted on the 2.4 and 5 gigahertz channel. And Wi-Fi 6E was actually the first generation of Wi-Fi to use the 2.4, 5, and 6 gigahertz channels all together, and also offer multi-bonding and multiple connections at the same time. Wi-Fi 7, the latest publicly available Wi-Fi that was released in 2024, supports a theoretical maximum of 23,059 megabits per second and transmits again over the 2.4, 5, and 6 gigahertz channels. Wi-Fi 7 also has a very unique feature called multiple in, multiple out, where a device and a router that supports it can connect over the 2.4, 5, and 6 gigahertz channels simultaneously to offer more throughput and more bandwidth as well too. So with all those gone through there, you've got a brief history on the Wi-Fi generations with Wi-Fi 8 right on the horizon. I would imagine most of you out there listening to this are using currently Wi-Fi 5 connections because the standard has been around for a long time. And don't forget your router or your access point device and your actual device you want to use the Wi-Fi on, whether that's a laptop, a Nintendo Switch, or a smartphone, has to both support the same technology. So if your router supports Wi-Fi 5, 6, 6E, and 7, but your device only supports 5, it'll only get 5. It can't go any higher. It can't use a different signal, just for an example. I would say a majority of us after that probably have Wi-Fi 6 or 6E routers. We sell a lot of Wi-Fi 6 or 6E routers. They're very affordable at this point to get one. And where it gets more expensive is if you want to get a Wi-Fi 7 router. A Wi-Fi 7 router, depending on what class and what throughput and how many devices you want to connect to it, can range anywhere from $300 to thousands of dollars. And then we've got what we want to talk about next in this episode, which is mesh networking. Like, what is mesh networking? Mesh networking has come up from a very good standard over the years. It started really happening in the Wi-Fi 5 era, 2013, and it really started taking off in the 2020s. Mesh networking has been around for a long time in various states and forms, but essentially what it means is you have more than one access point, and those access points will work and talk together. for years, we've been able to put more than one access point. If you have a big building or a big recreation complex, you're definitely going to need more than one access point to be able to get your Wi-Fi into the various rooms and offices and rinks and curling rinks to get Wi-Fi throughout your entire environment. But what would happen back then is each access point is independent. So sometimes your phone or your device could still be connected to one access point and holding onto that connection because it still has a connection to it, and you have to manually switch to the next access point. A mesh network, what it allows you to do is all those access points talk to each other. And they know through beamforming technology that came out in Wi-Fi 6 and Wi-Fi 5 how far away you are from each device. Think of it like echolocation, right? So you know how like Echo the Dolphin from the Sega game, or just dolphins or bats in general, will call out a signal and they wait to hear their echo back, how long it takes to come back. Well, a Wi-Fi router could do the same thing. It can send its data to you and through use of clock speed can say, it took 2 seconds to get to Adam's device. Okay, he's probably, you know, two or three feet away. Okay, it took 200 seconds to come back and forth. Maybe he's way back in the backyard, 300-400 feet away. Oh, but there's an access point that's closer to him over there. I should transition my and take let my signal take over from that access point in that mesh network. I've been using a mesh network at my house for a little while now. I've had a couple of different ones. My current one is from TP-Link. It is a Wi-Fi 7 enabled Deco. It is amazing. Having the mesh network available, I have zero dead spots over my house. I don't have a very big house, but the very surprising part that happened to me when I put in my mesh network initially was how far it got into my backyard. I can get mesh all the way out through my entire property now and have perfect Wi-Fi signal. So another one where it might come in handy too is if you have a big property like a rural property or multiple outbuildings on a farm. A mesh network can really benefit you there and bring your main internet from your main building, your main house, all the way across to all your buildings through cable or wirelessly. Some mesh networks will use a wireless backhaul. Some have the capability to do both. My Deco actually has the capability to do both. It can do either a wireless backhaul or a wired backhaul. And I currently have both ways set up on my network, my access points, my other ends of my mesh and access points. So mesh networking is a very cool technology. There are multiple levels to it. TP-Link, we sell these at Hanover MicroH. They offer multiple levels from the top tier Deco models right down to the Archer Wireless, where you get a few Archer Wireless routers and tell one to be the master router and the other one wants to be access points and become mesh points, and it takes it all over. It's a very cool way to do networking. The last type of Wi-Fi that we kind of want to talk about that you probably use on day-to-day is called ad hoc Wi-Fi or Wi-Fi direct transmission. That's how sometimes you can print to a printer that you're not even on the same network that it is. That's Wi-Fi direct. Another way of using ad hoc is to transmit contacts back and forth between two phones. They create a small personal area network to send those contacts directly to the other phone without relying on any outside sources. So ad hoc and Wi-Fi direct is a different type of networking that is pretty cool and used almost daily. Apple's AirDrop is a very popular form of Wi-Fi direct communication. Google similarly has the same thing called Nearby or QuickShare that is actually starting to become compatible with Apple's AirDrop, which is pretty cool. Okay, so you have the basic understandings of what Wi-Fi is and the different terminology and technology. I'll just relate again that Wi-Fi 5 and Wi-Fi 6, 5 gigahertz and 6 gigahertz is not related to 5G. That's the fifth generation of cellular technology, and we've gone through 1, 2, 3, 4, 4 LTE and 5 for those, just to give you a brief overview of those as well. When we come back from break, we're going to be talking about Wi-Fi security, how to stay safe on public networks, how to keep your network safe at home. We'll be back in a couple of minutes on Tech Talk here on 88.7 The River. I'm Adam Olivero. Thank you so much for listening.
1: This is John Nader, Member of Parliament for Perth Wellington, wishing you a happy Canada Day. From sea to sea to sea, we celebrate the true north strong and free. As Canadians, we have much to celebrate. and we honor those who came before us. We salute the veterans and members of the Canadian Armed Forces who have served our country in uniform. We thank our first responders who are on call all day, every day. And we celebrate the volunteers who strengthen our communities. On behalf of the Nader family, we wish you a safe and happy Canada Day.
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0: 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Again, I'm Adam Oliveiro, your host from Microage Hanover. And if you have any questions or tech subjects that you would like us to talk about, email sales@hanover-microage.ca or give us a call at 519-364-2702. Okay, we're going to wrap this episode up about talking about Wi-Fi security. So that's one of the biggest things now. Nobody should ever be running an open, unencrypted, unsecure Wi-Fi network in this day and age ever. You just don't know who's going to connect to that and what they're going to do. Now, I know there are different ways of authenticating, and some people do run, especially hotels and large shared areas, run a unsecured Wi-Fi that when you connect, it has what we call a captive portal, where you have to agree to use only certain steps for the Wi-Fi, and then they let you have internet, and they're actually cataloging and logging everything you do on that connection. That's how that works. But for any home user, I would highly discourage running your Wi-Fi without some kind of password. Even if you live in the middle of nowhere in the country, you never know who could be watching. Security in the Wi-Fi space started with wired equivalent privacy or WEP encryption, and you needed to have a certain WEP encryption key or passphrase just like you would with any other Wi-Fi network today. Unfortunately, the encryption method with WEP was pretty easily defeated, and it didn't last for very long, and that's when we moved to using WPA, or Wi-Fi Protected Access. WPA1 is also considered to not be secure anymore, so just be careful with using that. I would guess if any of you have bought equipment from us at Microage Hanover when we set it up, you're probably using WPA2 or Wi-Fi Protected Access version 2 with AES encryption, and that was one that was much more secure and has stood the test of time and has been around for a little while. The newest version is WPA3 or Wi-Fi Protected Access 3. And that is the latest and most secure generation of Wi-Fi protecting your access points. My system here at my house actually does use WPA3 with a fallback to WPA2 for devices that do not support WPA3, because there is a lot of devices that need to support the standard before it can be used. Much like how we talked about how for Wi-Fi speeds, you know, supporting Wi-Fi 5, 6, 6E, 7, and future 8, your devices also need to support WPA 2 and 3 to be able to use that. Now, any device sold in the past 10 years is going to support WPA 2. It came out a long time ago. WPA 3 is more recent, but I would say if you've got any device produced in the past 4 to 5 years, it probably does support WPA 3. Certainly any of the new laptops that you would buy from us at Microage Hanover do support WPA 3. So that's just one little tip of the iceberg there on how to set up your security. 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We can come help you with that at Hanover MicroAge. Give us a call, 519-364-2702. Now, the last thing I wanted to really touch on was what to do when you're out in the public on an unknown, unencrypted, or maybe a public Wi-Fi connection. Well, if that connection will allow you, we would like you to use something called a VPN or a virtual private network. And what this will do is tunnel through whatever connection you set up to a main access point that you know is good. Whether that's something like an internet service provider's access point, or most likely you're using it to connect back out from a regional office or a home office to a head office and access your files there. But we can also use a VPN to protect ourselves if we're sitting at a coffee shop or some kind of restaurant, or even if you just want to take the connection you're used to having at home on the road and have all the same kind of access to your personal files or anything you have stored in that network, do interesting things like print when you're away from home, which is something that's actually possible with a VPN and kind of weird because you're not actually there to get the printout, but you could send it. So those are just different ways. The biggest thing is if you are on some kind of Wi-Fi network that you do not know who owns it, or it could be slightly untrustworthy, like a coffee shop, because you don't know who else is in the coffee shop using it. I'm not saying the owners of said shop are running it maliciously, but you don't know all the other people in the shop that could be on it. You want to try and use a VPN, or at the very least, avoid doing things like checking your email or checking for your banking. Banking would be a big one. Please avoid doing any banking on a unsecured or public Wi-Fi network that you do not trust. The reason for that is potentially your banking information could be leaked to another user of that network. So just be careful there. If you're on the road a lot, one thing you might want to consider is a new class of router. A travel router. And these routers support all the same standards and Wi-Fi security. We've talked about this whole episode, but they're very, very small. They're like the size of a credit card or even just about a little bit bigger than a standard men's wallet. And what they're designed to do is to be able to throw easily into a briefcase or a backpack or a travel bag and take with you to that location, to that coffee shop or to that, hotel and sit there and be the intermediary, the in-between, right? So your own device, you don't have to put the coffee shop's Wi-Fi in, you put it in the travel router. And the travel router also likely would have advanced features like the ability to connect to a VPN at home automatically, the ability to bypass once the captive portal is done and get you out of the internet and protected. So a travel router is another big thing to consider if you're on the road and a road warrior a lot. You might want to consider getting one of those to protect yourself online. Well, I threw a lot of information at you in this episode, and I hope it didn't take too much time to discover everything we have to know about Wi-Fi. Again, this is a very high level. If you have more questions, you can always give us a call at MicroAge Hanover at 519-364-2702 or send an email to sales@hanover-microage.ca. 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And we'll see you on the next episode of Tech Talk. I'm Adam Olivero. Thank you so much for listening.
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5: For your Sunday, you should be looking at mainly sunny skies with a high of 27, the humidex at 31. Skies should clear up late this evening with the low dropping to 13. Tomorrow, expect sun and a high of 28.
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1: Welcome to another edition of Broadway Hits and Bits. I'm Rosalind, and I'll take you on a musical stroll along Broadway with great music and interesting trivia from stage and movie musicals. It's the end of June, school is out, vacations are being planned, and we look forward to fun in the sun. So today's theme is anything related to summer weather. Let's start things off with Tomorrow from Annie, from the movie version.
2: The

0: That was Too Darn Hot from Kiss Me, Kate. Picture the theater troupe sitting in the back alley of their rehearsal hall, the blistering heat shimmering off the pavement. Music can be hot, too, especially jazz. Let's listen to Le Jazz Hot from Victor Victoria, starring Julie Andrews.
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1: Well, into everyone's life, a little rain must fall. And we need rain for beautiful things to grow. But if you're on vacation, you don't want it to rain on your parade.
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0: So that was Don't Rain on My Parade from Funny Girl, starring Barbara Streisand, followed by The Rain in Spain from My Fair Lady, which starred in the movie version Rex Harrison and Audrey Hepburn. Mr. Harrison had a distinctive voice that would have been very difficult to be dubbed, so he kind of, well, wasn't really singing, he did. But Miss Hepburn's singing voice was done by voice double Marnie Nixon. More Broadway hits and bits coming up right after this on 88.7 The River.
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5: For your Sunday, you should be looking at mainly sunny skies with a high of 27, the humidex at 31. Skies should clear up late this evening with the low dropping to 13. Tomorrow, expect sun and a high of 28.
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0: 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Of course, no show dedicated to musicals would miss out on a favorite. Here's Summer Nights from Greece.

0: That was Summertime from Porgy and Bess, an opera written by George and Ira Gershwin, which first debuted in 1935. It was based on a novel by DeBose Hayward's 1925 novel, Porgy. It's a story of love and hardship of a black community in the Deep South. The music is incredible. 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The words we dread to hear, unless you're a farmer, soon it's going to rain.
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0: La Camorra, where we come from, there's an old legend. 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
1: Lovely legend. I wonder who thought it up.
0: My father.

0: We just heard Soon It's Going to Rain from the Fantastics, and we always look to the rainbow after good rain. So we had Look to the Rainbow from Finian's Rainbow. We are talking heat this week. How about some steam heat from the Pajama Game?
1: Yeah!

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1: Coal in the boiler.
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0: The pajama game takes place in a pajama making factory. The workers decide they need a raise and rally together to strike for a 7.5 cent raise. Okay, the show is a little dated, but there are some great songs in it, like Hernando's Hideaway and Hey There. It's actually based on a 1953 novel called 7.5 cents. More Broadway hits and bits coming up right after this. 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
0: And now, more of your favorite music from stage and screen on Broadway Hits and Bits. 88.7 The River. And of course, rain can alleviate a steamy heat, so here comes Gene Kelly with Singing in the Rain.

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But after a year, a one-room hell, a Murphy

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0: Okay, I guess I'm running out of ideas. That was the title song from Sunset Boulevard, from the musical of the same name, as I said. So let's go with another classic that's more in tune with our theme today. I Got the Sun in the Morning from Annie Get Your Gun, sung by Ethel Merman, who first starred in the role of Annie Oakley.
1: Taking stock.

0: Well, that's it for today, my Broadway babies. I've enjoyed putting this one together and hope you enjoyed it too. Stay tuned for Sam and Robin's Electric Dirt on 88.7 The River, local radio at its best. So from me, Rosalind, to you, have a great week. One more song, though. Sunrise, Sunset from Fiddler on the Roof.
1: He's a

0: am Sam.
1: And I'm Robin. This week on Electric Dirt, we celebrate our great, diverse Canadian talent from coast to coast. Happy Canada Day, La Fête du Canada. On this day and every day, we acknowledge we are on the traditional territory of the Anishinaabe and the Haudenosaunee people, the sacred hunting and fishing grounds of the Saugeen watershed that has been inhabited by Indigenous peoples from the beginning. We are grateful for the opportunity to be here, and we thank all generations of First Nations people who have taken care of this land for thousands of years before us.
0: We are aware we have held anti-Indigenous beliefs and biases. We are recognizing large gaps in understanding the truth about our country's history, and we are striving to counteract the injustices against Indigenous bodies and rights, historical and present. We are starting with our heart.

0: And that was Okama with their song, Father Man. Okama is an indigenous worship band founded in 2010 by First Nations leaders Dr. Gerard Roberts of the Karina Nation and his wife Peta Gay Roberts of the Tiano Arawak First Nations. Okama bring a message of forgiveness and hope through the Creator's love to indigenous and non-indigenous people alike. Thank you, Okama. That was beautiful.
1: Canada Day wouldn't be complete without the Tragically Hip from Kingston. We have seen the Hip many times over the years. We miss you, Gordy. Released in April 1989 as the lead single from their first full-length studio album, Up to Here, here is Blow at High Dough.

0: Speedway. Same events.
1: Stompin' Tom Connors, born in St. John, New Brunswick, has written more than 300 songs and has released 4 dozen albums. Connors focused his career exclusively on Canada. His songs have become part of the Canadian cultural landscape. This is such

Oscar Peterson was a jazz pianist, virtuoso, and composer born in Montreal. He was called the Maharaja of the keyboard by Duke Ellington. He released over 200 recordings, won 7 Grammy Awards, as well as a Lifetime Achievement Award from the Recording Academy. He is considered one of history's great jazz pianists and played thousands of concerts worldwide in a career lasting more than 60 years. This is Ooh Bop

Quebec's first true rock star, Michel Pagliaro, is the first Canadian artist to receive gold records in both official languages. In a career spanning over 40 years, he has written, performed, and recorded a host of enduring pop classics in both French and English. From lush romantic ballads to hard-driving rock and roll anthems to gritty blues numbers, he is a key figure in the evolution of pop music in Canada, and his phenomenal talent has influenced an entire generation of artists and audience. This is the French version of Louis.

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2: For your Sunday, you should be looking at mainly sunny skies with a high of 27, the humidex at 31. Skies should clear up late this evening with the low dropping to 13. Tomorrow, expect sun and a high of 28.
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0: That was Home for a Rest by Spirit of the West from North Vancouver. They are a Celtic folk rock group with a West Coast flavor. John Mann, the frontman for the group, whose career spanned nearly 40 years, would sadly pass away in 2019 at the age of 57 from Alzheimer's.
1: Canada Day is a federal statutory holiday celebrating the Canadian Confederation. Originally called Dominion Day, the holiday commemorates the unification of three North American British colonies, New Brunswick, Nova Scotia, and the Province of Canada, which consisted of Ontario and Quebec. In 1982, Canada became fully independent, changing the July 1st holiday name from Dominion Day to Canada Day. Joni Mitchell was born in Alberta. She is an angel, a goddess, and she is incredible. Joni's just one of the really special voices in music. She's not just a writer. She was the first lyricist I listened to, and she made me listen to music differently. This is A Case of You from her 1970 album,

Max Webster and their close friends Rush frequently toured together during the 1970s. Summer Gardens in Port Dover, with both these bands, is etched in my mind forever. High school just wouldn't have been the same without seeing them. Max Webster formed in Sarnia in 1973. They were successful in Canada, and after the breakup of the band, Kim Mitchell would go on to a solo career with many hit singles in Canada and the U.S. Rush formed in 1968 before arriving at its classic lineup in 1974 with Geddy Lee, Neil Peart, and Alex Lifeson. The multi-award winning band was inducted into the Canadian Music Hall of Fame in 1994 and finally in the Rock and Roll Hall of Fame in 2013. This is High Class and Borrowed Shoes by Max Webster and In the Mood by Rush from their 1974 self-titled debut.

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0: That was American Woman by the Guess Who from Winnipeg. The song was released in January 1970 from their sixth studio album. The song's lyrics have been a matter of debate, often interpreted as an attack on U.S. politics, especially the draft. Cummings, who composed the lyrics, said it was not a political song at all. What was on his mind when I said, American woman, stay away from me, I really meant, Canadian women, I prefer you. The single was certified as gold.
1: Our favorite band of all time is The Band. Robin and I cover much of their music in our live shows. They formed in Toronto in 1967. Originally the backing band for Ronnie Hawkins and later for Bob Dylan, the group released its debut album, Music from Big Pink, in 1968 to critical acclaim. They are described as one of the most popular and influential rock groups in the world. Robbie Robertson, Garth Hudson, Rick Danko, and Richard Manuel all hail from Ontario, except our beloved Levon Helm from Arkansas. Here is

Ashley McIsaac, born in Cape Breton, is a fiddler extraordinaire who started his career as a dancer. He is a singer-songwriter who has won multiple awards and has released 13 albums, including the double platinum, Hi, How Are You Today? This is Poca Rokin from his 2011 album, Crossover.

Alanis Morissette from Ottawa has globally sold more than 33 million copies of her album, Jagged Little Pill. Jagged Little Pill was made into a rock musical of the same name in 2017, which earned 15 Tony Award nominations, including Best Musical. Let's listen to Hand in My Pocket.

0: whether it is a genuine love for Canada, the parties that take place, or simple gratitude for the day off. Canada Day is a day to look forward to for all Canadians. I'm hoping that the state of the world under this current pandemic and the extra time many of us have had this year due to COVID-19 will allow more Canadians to reflect on what Canada Day really means.
1: Our country is not perfect. We must start from now by forgiving, reflecting on past prejudices of all people, so we can live together with a positive outlook. With this in mind, the necessary changes will ultimately guide us to be the Great White North.
0: So reduce, reuse, recycle, plant a tree, be kind to your neighbors, smile, and see this beautiful country.
1: And that brings us to the end of our show. Robin and I hope you've enjoyed it. We'd like to leave you with one more song, O Canada, sung by Burlington's Walk Off the Earth. And have a great Canada Day. I'm Sam.

Sunday blues. Good morning, heartache. Here we go again. Good morning, heartache. You're

got those Monday blues, straight through Sunday blues. Good morning, heartache, here we go again. Good morning.